0: emotional needs, and that is the need to feel loved by the significant people in our lives. So I'm excited about this book, and I'm glad that we're going to be discussing it today.
1: Well, let's meet our guests. Doctors Les and Leslie Parrott are psychologists and number one New York Times bestselling authors of numerous books, including Saving Your Marriage Before It Starts. Our featured resource today is that book that they've written with Dr. Chapman, The Love Language That Matters Most, How to Personalize Love So They Really Feel It. 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
0: Well, Les and Leslie, welcome back to Building Relationships.
2: It's always good to be with you, Gary, and it's great to be back on this program.
3: We sure love working together, Gary.
2: And can you believe, by the way, Gary, that we're finally getting to tell people about this book we've been working on forever?
0: I'm ready. Why don't we start with a little background on the two of you? Tell us how long you've been married. Tell us why you do what you do, because I know you both have been involved in marriage enrichment for years now. So just share a little bit about your journey.
3: Well, what's been so fun is that our journeys have connected over time because we've been married about 40 years, 41 years to be exact. And we've been working together on marriage and strengthening marriages. Originally, our calling was to help couples prepare well for married life.
2: Yeah, our very first book together was Saving Your Marriage Before It Starts. And the very first sentence of that book says, we never had pre-marriage counseling, but we spent the first year of our marriage in therapy. And so we always have had a passion for helping couples launch lifelong love. But it doesn't seem possible. We've been married for four decades at this point. But we have two boys we're super proud of, and they both got married this past summer.
3: I know. We're recently empty nesters, but we're thrilled for them to be launching their lifelong love. So that's kind of special. And they're both in graduate school now. So it's fun to have a front row seat to their futures.
2: Both of these boys said they would never be what mom and dad are, psychologists, and guess what they're both doing?
3: We're taking some great delight in that, aren't we?
2: One of them is studying positive psychology, which I joke with him, it's kind of like a degree in the fruit of the spirit, because you study what goes right with people, whereas most psychologists are dedicated to helping, you know, what when things go wrong. And so he's studying curiosity and meaning and all these incredible things. And then the other boy is in the UK, and he's studying child psychiatry. So anyway, that's our family. And then we have these two delightful girls, these women, these young women.
3: I know, we have daughters now.
2: Yeah.
3: And it's so fun. Les and I working together all these years. I'm a marriage and family therapist. He's a clinical psychologist. But Gary, it's really true that we have found ourselves in the same venues, on the same platforms, and shared this passion to help couples with marriages over all these decades.
2: Yeah, the three of us have crisscrossed the country a lot, and even when we're not speaking, that we've seen each other in airports. I've seen you spying the yogurt or the cherry pie in some shop on the main fairway there. And so anyway, it's so fun to be finally doing this project with you. It's just a delight.
1: Well, let me ask you, Les and Leslie, you have probably seen how much this love language concept has meant to couples. Talk about that.
2: Well, that is the truth. I mean, it's so ubiquitous. You know, we live in downtown Seattle, and I'm sure you see it wherever you live, but the home of Amazon right here in Seattle, we see trucks almost on a daily basis that say, next day delivery is our love language. And they need to have the name Gary Chapman after the end of that, because they're stealing that phrase. But it is so ubiquitous and has helped so many people. And it's the kind of message that I think is only divinely given. I don't. I love Gary. Yes. Gary, I know you're smart, but you're not that smart.
3: Yeah, there's also a sense of the sacred about this deep insight that Gary has shared with couples. And I don't think there's ever been a couple we've worked with that hasn't intuitively and instantly felt their eyes of their heart opened when you shared this concept.
2: Yeah, and when we were tossing around this title of the love language that matters most, you know, how do you do kind of the next step in the five love language revolution? How do you, you know, 2.0, how do you take this deeper and further for people? We were tossing around titles and so forth, and I, Leslie and I were at a restaurant here in our own city, and I had a little piece of paper on the table, and it said the title, The Love Language That Matters Most. And the server, she saw that, and she said, oh, we love the love languages here at this restaurant. And I said, what do you mean? She said, everybody has read this book here. I said, really? And she said, but what is it? I said, what's what? She said, what's the love language that matters most? I said, oh, okay. She said, is it mine? Mine's touch. Is it touch? Is it touch? And I said, well, maybe. I said, the love language that matters most is the love language of the person in front of you. And she put her pad and pencil down on the paper. She was dramatic. And she said, oh, my goodness, that's it. That's it. And I said, Gary, we got a title here.
0: And I think that's one of the things, you know, about it is that sometimes people have read the original book and they're really thinking more about themselves than they are about the other person. And this is my love language. Now, you know, you need to speak it, you know. And so they're and they might speak the other person's language, hoping they're going to return. You know, it's kind of a selfish approach to things. But even from the beginning, I had the idea, I wouldn't have put it this way, that the most important love language is the love language of the other person, your partner or the good close friend or whatever. This is going to help folks who really want to be effective in communicating their love.
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5: Little boys came to our house and knocked at the door, and they didn't ask for our kids to come out to play. 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
4: 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It's the book, The Love Language That Matters Most, How to Personalize Love So They Really Feel It. 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
1: Gary, the book is divided into three sections: the problem, the solution, and the tactics. My guess is the tactics, that's going to be the practical part of this. But let's look at some of the problems first. Why do you title that first chapter Lost in Translation?
0: Because I think some folks have failed to connect emotionally with the other person. For different reasons, but one is that often they're speaking the right language, but for the wrong reasons. I kind of alluded to this a little earlier. They are communicating in that language. They took the quiz, you know, the free quiz that we have, where they just get the love language. And so they start speaking that language, you know, and they say, come back to me. And so, you know, I've been speaking their language for 3 weeks, but they're not speaking my language. And I say, now let me make sure I understand you. You're speaking their language in order to stimulate them to speak your language? I said, that sounds more like manipulation than it does love. Oh, well, listen, we're all self-centered. And just by nature. And so sometimes that's why the message doesn't get through, is because they get the sense. The other person gets the sense. You're just trying to manipulate me. You're doing these kind things to me or speaking my language because you want me to do something for you. And so they miss. It's lost in translation. I think another reason is that they often neglect the second love language. And sometimes your primary love language and your secondary love language are very, very close. So if you only speak the primary language and you don't speak the secondary language, you're still going to miss them. They're still going to wonder, you know, about, do you really love me? And so, you know, it's these kind of things that I think we're dealing with in that section. You know, a person says that they need all five love languages. I've heard that several times. My spouse says they need all five love languages. And what I found out is that is typically is a person, two kinds of people. One, they either felt loved growing up. Their parents probably spoke all these languages and they've always felt loved. Now they're married and their spouse is speaking all of them and they feel loved. And so any one of them, you know. But the other is people who grew up where they never felt loved. And so they don't know what makes them feel loved. In fact, they're not even sure what it feels like to feel loved. But at any rate, you know, there are reasons. You can be sincere and still miss the other person emotionally. And that's what we're trying to open up the book with, the reality that we need help in order to be really effective in communicating love in a way that's going to be super meaningful to the other person.
2: All those reasons we talk about in this first chapter, and then, Gary, of course, that leads to kind of the issue that we hear so many people stumbling upon, and that is, man, I'm speaking their love language. I read the book. I heard Gary speak. I tune into the radio. I know what her love language is, and for some reason, it's just not connecting. It's not filling up her love tank.
3: You know, and we've experienced this in our own marriage, so we certainly get it that it happens to other couples. I mean, you know for sure that my number one love language is words of affirmation. You know that.
2: And as soon as I learned that, I became a walking Hallmark card. I just and I thought the whole point was just to encourage you, and man, you can do it, and you got this challenge, you're gonna slay that, you're gonna. And I thought the whole, you know, idea of this love language was to encourage her.
3: You are my personal cheerleading squad.
2: Yeah, and what I didn't realize is, you can speak for yourself, but I know it was putting pressure on you.
3: Yeah, so the funny thing is, he was just doling this out with generosity and the biggest heart, and I was getting deflated because that literally would create anxiety for me. It just put pressure on me, like, well, I didn't even want to do that thing you're saying I'm so good at. Do I really have to do it, you know? But then when we started really getting into the dialects, I started, you know, I got the insight, and so did you, that there are other kinds of words of affirmation. And the one that really strikes my soul is compliments.
2: Yes.
3: Yeah. I love to hear the thing you already did was amazing, or,
2: yes,
3: you know, how, you know, how
2: there's no pressure in that.
3: There's no pressure in that. Or, you know, how the sweater I have on today makes my eyes sparkle.
2: And it does, by the way. I was going to say that earlier. I was going to say that. And now you've taken it.
3: And the truth is, it, That is so soul filling for me that I'll probably wear the sweater for 20 days.
2: So it all comes down in so many ways to understanding not just their love language, but their dialect. And Chris, I don't know if you've noticed this, but Gary is from a particular part of the country where they have a little bit of a dialect. Have you noticed that about Gary?
10: I have. Yeah, pick up a little
2: bit. He has
10: that
2: southern drawl, and it's just it's so easy and just as smooth as molasses. But the whole idea, and I grew up in Boston, by the way, where we dropped our R's. I've corrected the way I

0: those dialects and do some research on that so we can bring that to people that are really wanting to make sure they're speaking. You know, the happiest people on the planet are people that can speak each other's love language, that can put themselves in each other's shoes. And as Gary was saying earlier, not just thinking about, oh, hey, you're supposed to speak my love language, but they're really focused on how to speak the others and get fluent in that love language. And so that's what this book is all about. That's why we wrote it. Does that make sense, Chris?
1: It does. And it makes sense because what you're trying to do is actually know the other person. If you go deeper, and I think that's what the point of this new book is. It's kind of like love languages on caffeine or steroids, where you really understand the other person even better. Now, you've just used the words of affirmation. I love that example. Can we take one other love language and tell me a dialect? Take me deeper into this. Let's say physical touch. Let's say the spouse has, we're talking about a married couple, the other spouse, their love language is physical touch. How do you go deeper with that?
0: Well, I know one example that comes to mind right away, because Gary and I were in Nashville not very long ago for a speaking engagement. We were I don't know how many people were in the room there, Gary, but maybe 1,000, something like that. And we were having people share their love languages. And one woman said, well, physical touch is my love language, and he knows it, but he's not speaking it the right way. And she said it with a lot of flair, and everybody was kind of laughing. And she said, my dialect is definitely not playful touch, and he thinks that's what it is, and so he's always poking me and tickling me. And she says, I don't want any of that. I want comforting touch. I want a smooth kind of pat on the back and a caress on the shoulder. And that's a dramatically different kind of dialect. And so does that make sense when it comes to physical touch? And by the way, in the book we talk about seven different kinds of physical touch. And so I know that for some people, they just immediately think, oh, it's always romantic touch, but there's several different kinds of physical touch. And once you get a hold of that, man, then you can really focus in on what it is that fills up your partner's love tank.
2: Yeah, there's all kinds of ways that people express love through touch. I mean, just think of one kind, like protective touch, you know, that kind that walks on the outside of the path or puts their arm around you or makes sure that you feel safe in any situation. There's so many different ways that touch conveys love. And you're right, it's just not romantic touch.
0: Yeah.
3: Well, I think that's true of all the languages, and that's a big part of this book. It's not everything of this book, but that's a big part of it, recognizing some of the dialects in each of these languages and helping you realize it's not enough just to speak their love language in a generic sense. What you want to do is to learn to speak it in the way that's most meaningful to them. And I think it's fascinating. It's a fascinating study, but it's not so much the study that excites me. What really excites me is it's going to make a difference in the lives of people when they get the concept and they discover each other's, not only their primary love language, but the dialect, or maybe more than one, that really, really speaks deeply to them.
1: Yeah. We're talking about the new book, The Love Language That Matters Most, How to Personalize Love So They Really Feel It. It's our featured resource at buildingrelationships.us. Gary and the Parrots are with us today, Dr. Gary Chapman and Drs. Les and Leslie Parrott. And Les, you know, I've heard Gary talk about the love tank for decades now. That concept also is really a part of the place where we don't speak that love and where people feel depleted, right?
0: Yeah, that's exactly right. And, you know, it's such a simple but meaningful metaphor, because it's so easy to just kind of touch base with your partner and figure out, hey, how's your love tank doing? And but what we've done in this book is take it a step further and really looked at some of the things that are most people don't really understand the characteristics of their love tank. And first of all, it needs to have the right fuel. That's kind of obvious, right?
2: That's fundamental to this whole concept of love language.
0: Absolutely.
2: Yeah.
0: But we also need to understand

0: understand, it can change quickly. A love tank is rarely static. It's going up or it's going down. And as Gary might say in his part of the world, it can change faster than melting butter on a hot biscuit. have you ever
1: I'm
0: said that,
1: I'm getting hungry already.
0: But it really can. And anybody that's been married for more than a minute goes, yeah, I can identify with that because it felt like we were doing fine just 5 minutes ago. What just happened here? And suddenly their love tank is just drained.
2: That's right. The good news is it can suddenly fill as well. So that can be happy, you know, when you know the power of this.
0: Right. But we do talk about, in the book, we talk about how it can drain faster than it fills, and that magic ratio from, you know, John Gottman's research on.
2: Oh, it was so powerful, because sometimes we make the mistake of thinking, you know, one hard knock, that's not so bad, but it takes a lot of extra love. As a matter of fact, one of my favorite concepts is the fact that we all have love leaks. You know, they're just things that just drain that tank nearly instantly.
0: Yeah.
2: Right?
0: What's an example of a love leak?
2: I mean, when you're a words of affirmation girl, there can be just that critical comment, and it's like...
0: Okay, I'm cringing. You can stop now. You don't have to go any further. No illustrations,
2: yeah,
0: please.
2: Exactly. Yeah.
0: And the other thing is, and this was interesting, I remember, Gary, when we were, you know, going back and forth with concepts and so forth, and we'd get on the Zoom and talk on the weekends, and so we were writing this book together, and realize, you know something? These love tanks come in different sizes. And that was kind of a new insight to us as we began to think about tank size for a person. And there's small love tanks, and there's large love tanks, and it has to do with capacity. Some people, if you have a small love tank, it fills quickly, but also empties just as fast, whereas people with a large tank, man, they can live for a long time on a compliment. We all can, but relative to others, there's some people just, wow, that's, I'm good for a long, you know. And so it's that kind of thing. We have different sensitivities, and we have, you know, the whole concept is, as you read through the book, is that you're going to just take these fundamental concepts that Gary came up with in the original book, and we just go deeper with more texture and more nuance and more practicality in so many ways.
2: Yeah, Gary's already talked about the profound effect it has on us if we were either loved especially well in our story growing up,
0: right?
2: You know, in our family that created us, or if we experienced especially a lot of neglect. And that shapes our love tank, just like it shapes our love language capacity.
0: Yeah, that's exactly right.
3: Gary, what is the number one problem in being able to speak the love languages, or becoming multilingual, speaking the primary and the secondary?
1: Well, I think one thing is effort. Yeah, it's a choice. Do I want to live with the person who has an empty love tank? That's no fun. And as Christians, of course, we're called, and we have the biblical example of Jesus, who said, I did not come to be served, I came to serve. And if we follow his model, then our attitude is, I want to do everything I can to enrich your life. If it's a marriage, or even other people that we encounter, I want to enrich your life. So it's choosing an attitude of love. That's the first step. And then, as Christians, we have outside help. I mean, God will help us if we're saying to God, Lord, I want to show your love to my spouse or whatever the relationship is. So it's choosing an attitude, whereas by nature, we are self-centered, and we choose a selfish attitude. And that's why in many marriages, for example, when it comes near the end and they're getting ready to divorce, the one or more of the individuals have the attitude, I'm out of here because I'm not happy. You're not making me happy. See, selfishness. And so love is the opposite. And the good news is we choose our attitude. We don't choose our emotions. We choose our attitude. And the attitude then leads us to learn the kind of things we're talking about so that we can meet this need of emotional need for love, which is not all the needs that we have, but it's certainly one of the biggest needs that we have, especially in a marriage and family relationships.
4: 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Les and Leslie Parrott. 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
1: Let's talk about personality and how that influences the way we give and receive love through the five love languages. Does personality influence us?
2: Boy, I love this question because, Gary, we've spent so much time talking about this, haven't we? In fact, I believe you told me at one point, this is the number one question you get when you're speaking on the five love languages. Did I remember that correctly?
3: Yeah, that's one of the most common things that I hear is, how does personality relate to the love languages?
2: And so Gary, you know, said to Leslie and me, hey, this is your business. You understand personality. You assess personality and so forth. Let's look into this. How does it shape it? Well, of course, personality shapes everything we do in interpersonal relationships. So it's got to impact our how we speak another person's love language. For example, Chris, are you an introvert or an extrovert?
1: I'm at heart an introvert, though I play an extrovert on the radio.
2: I was going to say, Chris, you talk an awful lot for an introvert. So, yeah, you do that for a living. But kind of when it's a default, you're an introvert, is what you're saying. In other words, you draw your energy from regrouping on your own and having that quiet time and where you don't have to exert yourself, and being in an interpersonal relationship can sometimes drain you, or a party or a social setting. Is that accurate?
1: Bingo. Yeah, absolutely. Yeah.
2: So when it comes to speaking, and by the way, Chris, what is your number one love language?
1: Now you put me on the spot. I've got to go deeper. I think it's probably words of affirmation, though physical touch is really important to me as well.
2: Well, let's just take words of affirmation. And by the way, of course, everybody can have more than one primary love language. And by the way, one of the things we highlight in this book is how you really need to tune into your foreign love language, especially if somebody in your life has that as their primary love language. So we can come back to that maybe. But let's stay on personality here for a second. When you say, hey, I'm an introvert, and words of affirmation, my love language. Well, let's say you're at church and the church wants to recognize you for something you did. You had a great campaign for the last missions project or something, and the church wants to acknowledge you. Probably the last thing you want is to be brought up to the front of the church and have everybody clap for you and put the spotlight on you, because you're an introvert. You still like the words of affirmation, but hey, can we just do this over lunch, you know, where it's not so public?
4: In writing.
2: Yeah, even better. Yeah.
4: Yeah.
2: So as you kind of layer personality on top of the five love languages, it's a little bit like 3D chess, but we've made it so easy for you in this book to understand that. And by the way, Gary, maybe we should say a word about the five love languages premium assessment, because this really customizes it and makes it so applicable to you specifically, right?
3: Yeah, absolutely. And I'm really, really excited about it. And it parallels the book. And it's been out there for a few months now. We've had a lot of people take the quiz. It's a premium assessment, which you get a 15-page report, and one of them is dealing with what we've been talking about, and that is the dialect or dialects for you that are most important for you. It identifies them for you, and then the other deals with personality, what your personality is, and how this affects the speaking of the love language of the other person. So now that you have to pay for this one. The other one's free, okay? 160 million people have taken the free quiz. To pay for this one, but it's worth it. I'll guarantee you it will really help you discover those two things especially.
2: Yeah, and that free quiz takes about less than a minute. This one takes a little bit longer, but the payoff is incredible. And, of course, one of the things in the premium assessment is it looks at your personality and makes it, as we like to say, you put the cookies on the bottom shelf, make it easy to access. But, wow, once you get the understanding of your personality as it relates to your love language and that of your partner, you're cooking with gas, as they like to say.
4: I mean, there's so many personality dynamics that are at play. You know, just even think about, are you someone who is deliberate or are you someone who is more carefree? Because how you would like to give or receive love might be very spontaneous, or you'd rather have it very thoughtfully planned,
2: right?
4: There are just so many dynamics that are wrapped around really understanding how to speak your loved one's love language fluently.
2: Yeah.
3: A good example of that is a couple where he was very curious and he was spontaneous. And so he knew his wife's language was quality time. So he said on a Friday night at dinner, he said, "Honey, how about tomorrow? Let's you and I go up to," this is in North Carolina, "go up to the state park and let's take a walk and a little hike together." And she said, "Honey, I've already got tomorrow planned." She's not a person that's going to do things on the spontaneous moment. You know, she's far more organized. And so understanding the personality differences, because he was thinking he was doing something really good to speak love to her, but really he was putting pressure on her to give up her plans for the day.
1: That's it. That's it right there, to be able to know the other person well. But here's the other part of this that I love that comes out in the book, and that is you emphasize consistency, practice, and effort over becoming a master of the love languages. This is not about getting everything perfect. So, Gary, why do you make that distinction?
3: Well, I think because none of us are perfect, and so we're not challenging people to do something they cannot do. What we're saying is, let's just be consistent. Let's get the information, and then let's be consistent in trying to grow. I talk about a growing marriage. I've never talked about a perfect marriage. But we either have a growing marriage, or we have a marriage that's going in the opposite direction. We're either getting better, or we're getting worse. It never stands still. And what we're hoping, and what all of us have been working for all these years, is to help couples have a growing marriage. So we're not trying to put a lot of pressure on somebody. We're just trying to give information that makes what they want to do, what they choose to do, much more effective.
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1: I think one of the strengths of this new book is you taking us deeper into the love languages and helping us understand them more. So we've talked about words of affirmation and physical touch. Let's go to gifts. Les, how do we go deeper in gifts? Because I think of, you know, for my wife, I'll get her a dozen roses. That's it. I've checked it off the list. There's more, right?
2: Oh, absolutely. And in fact, this happens to be my foreign love language. This is the one I am least inclined to speak and least inclined to appreciate from somebody else. And doesn't mean I don't value it. Of course I do. But man, I learned so much about myself and the people that I love as we began to study this love language, receiving gifts. And as you know, from what we talked about earlier, each of these love languages in this new book, The Love Language That Matters Most, we hone in on the dialects of each love language. Now, there happens to be four dialects of receiving gifts. And one of the reasons I like talking about this is now, I feel like I have confidence in giving gifts to anybody in my life that really kind of land in the way that I want them to. And it has to do with thinking through. First of all, do you appreciate a gift that is heartfelt or practical? And I know for a fact Leslie loves heartfelt gifts.
4: Amen.
2: She will take a handmade card over an umbrella any day of the week. So, and we live in Seattle.
3: I was going to say, in Seattle, she needs more than one umbrella.
2: So that's a pretty helpful distinction in and of itself, a heartfelt gift over a practical gift. And then the other kind of continuum to think about is the person that you're trying to love, do they appreciate a simple gift or an extravagant gift? Some people are embarrassed by an extravagant gift. I didn't understand this until we got into the research on this, but some people I just want the gift to be simple. I don't need much at all. Now, of course, there's other people that are like, are you kidding? Spend as much money as you can find to bless me. But understanding that continuum, and so I know that Leslie, she likes a simple gift more than an extravagant gift. Would she like jewelry? Maybe, but she's just as good with something that is, you know, like flowers or something that's really homemade or even a poem.
4: As a matter of fact, to underscore this, for our 25th wedding anniversary, you bought me the most beautiful tennis bracelet.
2: Oh, yeah.
4: It was gorgeous. I loved it. Right. But in walking around the very first day I had it on,
2: yes,
4: it slipped off my wrist.
2: Yeah.
4: We spent like an hour and a half trying to find it and retrieve it. And right. I looked at you and said, I love you. And this is a beautiful gift. Go return it right now. I can't take the pressure.
2: She's a panic attack. Right. But you kind of see how that works. Gary, this has really kind of opened your eyes, I think, in a new way to receiving gifts as well, right?
3: Yeah, absolutely. You know, when we first got married, of course, I knew nothing about love languages, but my dad always told me, buy the woman gifts, you know. So I bought Carolyn all kinds of gifts, I mean, just on a regular basis. And everything I bought, she took it back and exchanged it. And one day I said, you know, honey, maybe it would just be better to cut out the middleman and you just go buy something you like. Because <Yeah. laughs> gifts was not our primary language anyway. But I think this whole thing, I remember the account of a guy who he gave his wife practical gifts, you know, coffee makers and all kind of things like that on certain days each year. But finally, he got this picture one day that he was going to have a man do actually a photograph of her, a portrait of his wife. And so he did. And then he took her out to dinner that night. And when the dinner was all over, the waiter brought out this covered portrait and said, "This is a gift from your husband." And she opened it up and she said, "I can't believe this. I can't believe it. You did this for me?" You know, it was meant more than that one fanciful gift, you know, meant a whole lot more, sentimental gift, really, meant a whole lot more than all those practical kind of gifts he had been giving her. So it makes a big difference what dialect you speak.
2: Yeah, so there's four dialects to receiving gifts. Fanciful gifts, you know, that is things like jewelry or a big concert or something like that.
4: Or maybe having your portrait. Painting.
2: Yeah.
4: Yes. That counts to me.
2: That's extravagant and heartfelt. And then there's sentimental gifts. Those are the ones that you like, Leslie. And then functional gifts. I think if I were to choose, that would probably be the dialect I speak in this. I'd like a new iPhone or, I don't know, something. I was going to say a new power tool, but I am not a power tool guy.
4: Well, you did buy a power drill and got pretty excited about it.
2: It wasn't
4: a gift for me, but I wish I had.
2: And then finally, there's sensible gifts like an umbrella, like a cookbook, like, you know, whatever. And so understanding that, even if this is not your primary love language, it'll help you, especially when it comes to those birthdays and holiday gift times.
4: One of the things I love about what this project, the three of us have worked on together, is that we're really expanding how we see our love languages too, because we're relying on your primary, yes, but also we're letting everyone know what's secondary and what order, how much you lean into each of these. So, of course, we have opportunities to love the people in our lives all year long with gifts, whether or not it's their primary, their secondary, or further down. And wow, does this really help us to lean in to those occasions and just charm them?
2: Yeah, it's so true. Hey, Chris, can we talk about acts of service before
1: Absolutely.
2: We wrap this whole thing?
1: Absolutely.
2: This is my love language, and I think people need to know how to love me more effectively.
4: So. Is this interview about me? Should I be taking notes?
2: Yes, get out the notepad. As another example of how we get into these dialects, because acts of service for me, Leslie always thought that just kind of meant doing things that were showing care, and that's certainly an important thing. But when we got into this and really uncovered the dialects of acts of service, she realized that it was saving time that really filled up my love tank.
4: That is what rocks your world.
2: Yeah.
4: When I can go stand in a long line at the post office and spare you that egregious experience,
2: right.
4: Your love tank is overflowing.
2: Anything that gives me back time, I feel like, oh, you love me so much because I value having my time to get other things done or whatever.
4: But I used to pour myself into the caring acts, as you mentioned, and I would just, you know, if you had to work late and I was going to bed, I would turn down your side of the bed and, you know, just, you didn't even notice.
2: No, I didn't notice. But I do notice when you save me time.
4: Yes.
2: So, Chris, that's just another example of how these dialects can change the way we speak the other person's love language. And that's why we call it the love language that matters most. That person in front of you, when they have you speaking their love language in their dialect, love doesn't get much sweeter than that.
1: Yeah, I'm catching the vision for what it is as you take us deeper. Now, how do I know I'm making progress? Gary, how is it? Is it all in the response of the other person you're trying to love? Or is there a test that I can take for if I'm progressing or not?
3: I don't know about a progressing test, but once you have the information in this book and in that premier assessment we talked about, you're going to have the ammunition to know how to communicate, how to deliver your love to that person. And I think you tell this by their whole personality response. I mean, you'll see smiles, you'll see the twinkle in their eye, and depending on their language, they'll probably give you feedback, you know. So I think it's not hard to know if you're doing it, but the other thing is, I think there's a place periodically to say to your spouse, honey, on a scale of 0 to 10, how full is your love tank this week? And whatever they say, if it's less than 10, you say, well, this particular week, what would be the most important thing I could do to communicate my love to you? Now you know exactly in that particular week, and it may not be their primary love language that week because circumstances, sometimes affect what we would like in that particular week. So talking about it with your spouse, bringing up the subject, using the term periodically so that both of you are aware that we want to meet each other's emotional need for love. That's a huge step in having a healthy marriage.
1: You know what I love most about this conversation and this new book is there are so many calls, Gary, that you've received when we do a Dear Gary broadcast, you know, voicemails that you get who say, I try, her language is this, his language is this, it doesn't work for me. And the reason why that is laid out in the book. And rather than becoming disgruntled about that and frustrated, oh, I've tried everything, this book helps you say, okay, there must be a dialect that I haven't learned yet, and I'm going to do that. I'm going to get on that horse and ride toward her or his heart. Right, Gary?
3: Yeah, absolutely. That's the whole purpose of this book. And I'm hoping that many, many people who are familiar with the love language concept will realize, boy, I need to plug into this additional insight here because it's going to really help them. When they take into account the dialects and they take into account the personality of their spouse, it's going to make them much more effective in meeting each other's emotional needs for love.
1: Well, Dr. Les and Leslie Parrott, thank you for putting the time in. I can tell that you've really enjoyed your time with Dr. Chapman working on this book. Thank you for doing that and for what's come out of it.
2: The best part of writing this book with Gary is when we get together, we know we're going to have dessert. Because he doesn't have a meal without. Do you have dessert for breakfast also, Gary? Because
3: once in a while.
2: No, we've had actually a lot of fun doing this project together and designing this new premium assessment for 5 love languages. And these two things, the new book, The Love Language That Matters Most, and the 5 Love Language Premium Assessment, I am so confident that these two things are going to help couples take their love life to a new level, and that's exciting.
1: Well, we hope today's conversation has encouraged you, and if you go to buildingrelationships.us, you'll find out more about the new resource, The Love Language That Matters Most, how to personalize love so they really feel it. You can also find out more about that premium assessment Les just talked about. Go to buildingrelationships.us. And next week, if you feel like God hasn't been fair and your life doesn't make sense, don't miss a conversation with Jennifer Rothschild. I know it will encourage you.
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11: SRN News, I'm Mary Rose. The Department of Homeland Security reports record-setting deportations of illegal aliens by the Trump administration. Correspondent Ken Lorman has the details.
12: A new report totals over 1.4 million forced removals, averaging about 4,200 per day, on pace, authorities say, for an all-time high. DHS says the operation included deportations of worst of the worst illegal alien gang members and other serious criminals, as ICE detentions reportedly hit a monthly high of 46,000 in June. The agency says ICE agents are not slowing down in its mission to arrest and remove illegal aliens. Ken Lorman reporting.
11: The Senate has confirmed Todd Blanche as the nation's next attorney general in a 50-49 vote. Blanche had been serving as acting attorney general and now assumes the position permanently following a contentious confirmation process. A major White House construction project just hit a legal roadblock.
13: A federal appeals court has ordered the Trump administration to halt construction of the planned White House ballroom, ruling that President Trump cannot build it without approval from Congress. The 2-1 decision finds the president lacks unilateral authority for the project, even though the administration says it is being paid for entirely with private funds. The court put its order on hold for 2 weeks to give the administration time to appeal to the Supreme Court. Willie Nelson, The White House.
11: Five people in Louisiana are dead after getting flesh-eating bacteria infections. State health officials said Thursday a total of 9 cases of the bacteria have been reported in the state. Officials said all 9 patients had underlying health conditions and were hospitalized after wounds had been exposed to seawater. This is SRN News. Support for gay marriage is declining.
14: An Economist YouGov poll finds 54% of Americans think it should be legal for two people of the same sex to be married. That's still a majority, but a lot smaller than the 69% recorded 4 years ago. Tony Perkins of the Family Research Council tells the Christian Post, quote, "The promise of marriage equality was that it was about allowing same-sex couples to formalize their relationships. Americans were assured nothing else would change, but that's not what happened." Michael Harrington reporting.
11: Scouting America has eliminated dedicated spaces for LGBT youth at its national jamboree. The move comes amid pressure from the Defense Department to scale back diversity initiatives. The organization has also experienced declining membership in recent years following policy changes expanding participation. This is SRN News.
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20: Stefano has traveled the world with a passion to demonstrate the love of Christ. 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As you can imagine, he's got some interesting stories to tell. Coming up, You'll get an update on people he's met, strategies he's using, and ways to pray. Plus, we'll cover all the headlines from the Middle East and answer some intriguing Bible questions. Welcome to The Land and the Book. Your host, a lifelong student of the Middle East, Dr. Charlie Dyer, and I'm John Gager. Charlie, as usual, there is no shortage of fog in the news covering Israel and the Middle East, right?
5: Oh, you're absolutely right, John.
20: We're going to get to all of that in a moment. First, though, as believers, there's a great need for us to share the gospel with the Jewish people. 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But what if you could personally take part in bringing the gospel to Jewish people?
5: Yeah, and that's why our friends at Life and Messiah would love the opportunity to get believers involved in Jewish ministry. 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That's lifeinmessiah.org.
20: Thank you, Charlie. And now a look at current events from the Middle East. After announcing an imminent attack on Iran, President Trump then canceled that attack at the last moment. Are the president's ever-changing threats just empty words, or could there be something more strategic in his apparent course reversals?
5: Yeah, our problem is we don't have access to all the information we need to form a clear picture. You know, different media sources pick and choose the data that matches their narrative, and some of that data comes from individuals who have political, economic, or religious interest in how the story is presented and shaped. A good approach is to be reading a wide range of sources right now. It's also possible that President Trump's threats have been bluffs, using the art of the deal, so to speak, to force Iran to back down. But even if that's not the case, could the pattern of threats, followed by later walking back those threats, lead Iran to believe the U.S. wasn't able or willing to act? However, it's possible this most recent pause was actually in response to back-channel negotiations. Iran's denial of any negotiations likely points to divisions within their leadership, with one group negotiating while another denies the negotiations are taking place. The fact that Saudi Arabia and the other Gulf states encouraged President Trump to return to diplomacy could have been prompted by signals from inside Iran. But let me add, after all of that, a third possibility. It's possible this pattern of threats and strikes, followed by pauses and negotiations, could be part of a deliberate U.S. plan to keep Iran off guard. It does seem the U.S. has pushed for negotiations, but then pivots back to threats of attack if Iran begins stalling. Applying sufficient military pressure lets Iran know the U.S. is serious, and then being willing to put up with criticism when strikes are called off is more quiet diplomacy and looking at the bigger picture from the U.S. part. So in addition to reading widely, what I would suggest is that people look for patterns of behavior. Where else can we go to make sense of all the confusion? Well, here's three possibilities. First, keep focusing on the Strait of Hormuz. Will Iran be able to close it off with its threats, or can U.S. military pressure keep oil and other goods flowing? Second, listen for details on Iran's nuclear program. Will Pickaxe Mountain be bombed, or will Iran allow the International Atomic Energy Association to resume monitoring its facilities? And finally, watch for information on Iran's proxies, Hezbollah, the Houthis, and Hamas. Are they being resupplied by Iran, or are they being isolated by the West and by the Gulf states? Now, we need to look beyond the rhetoric and focus on what's actually taking place on the ground.
20: Well, Charlie, let's talk for a moment about Hamas. They have apparently agreed to the Board of Peace's 12-point plan to disarm and rehabilitate Gaza. Is that true, and is there any stock in it?
5: Yeah, the agreement's been called historic, and it appeared initially to have been agreed to by Hamas. However, by saying we agree, we mean we don't agree. This is really important when you read beyond the headlines. For example, Hamas said it would disarm, and then it said, well, it'll do so after Israel withdraws from Gaza.
20: Right.
5: At the same time, there's reports that Hamas has been distributing rifles and other so-called, quote, personal weapons to operatives. claiming to disarm while passing out weapons is deceptive. Even beyond the weapons, the larger issue in this is the nature of Hamas's commitment to any peace treaty with Israel. One of the former mediators in the process characterized the deal as Hamas's most far-reaching proposal. And specifically, he said the goal is a, quote, long-term ceasefire and Israeli withdrawal. But several key points were overlooked by most media in the West. For example, the Arabic word used to describe the long-term ceasefire was hudna, not peace treaty. A hudna is a temporary truce that suspends the fighting. In an interview, Hamas's spokesman specifically said the group would not change its mentality or its goals. It remains committed to Israel's destruction. In addition, the agreement didn't say the heavy weapons and armament would be removed from Gaza. It said they would be kept in a storage facility in Gaza. Well, how long might it take for that facility to be raided or have weapons smuggled out?
6: Right.
5: Israel isn't willing to accept the proposal. After nearly 40 years of fighting Hamas, it's easy to see why. They can't be trusted. Thankfully, the Board of Peace did respond to Israel's concerns. After a meeting with Prime Minister Netanyahu, they issued a clarification saying Israel's pullback beyond the yellow line will occur only after Hamas disarms. So we'll need to wait and see what's actually going to happen.
6: If you're just joining us, this is The Land and the Book from Moody Radio, Middle East expert Dr. Charlie Dyer, our host. I'm John Gaker, helping us walk through a list of current events from the Middle East this week. After a period of relative quiet, the red heifer is back in the news in Israel. What's the latest on efforts to produce a red heifer, and why is it so important?
5: You know, it's hard to believe, John. It was 4 years ago this month that five red heifers were brought to Israel from Texas. The initial excitement kind of faded a bit over time. Two of the animals were disqualified after black and white hairs appeared on their bodies. And apparently, one of the three remaining red heifers was killed by mistake during a demonstration showing how the ashes of the red heifer are to be prepared. So two of the original five remain, but they're now 4 years old. Rabbinic tradition says the animal is to be sacrificed in the third or fourth year, with the third year preferred, so it doesn't grow any discolored hair. So time has just about run out for them. But over the past 2 months, two new red heifers have been born in Israel. Their births were announced by the National Institute for the Study of the Red Heifer. The group's been studying rabbinical issues related to the red heifer. In fact, they plan to release a four-volume work summarizing their decades of research. Meanwhile, a red heifer breeding project using advanced genetic research is also underway in Shiloh, using the two cows that were previously disqualified. Now, the goal of both projects is to prepare a red heifer for the day when the ceremony can be performed on the Mount of Olives. The real goal of both groups is to work toward the rebuilding of a new temple in Jerusalem. Now, people might say, why is it needed? Well, Numbers 19 says the ashes of the red heifer are essential for ceremonial cleansing. To enter the temple without being ceremonially clean would defile the sanctuary. So the ashes of the red heifer are needed before the Jewish temple worship can resume.
6: Well, the headlines were intriguing. Burned wooden beams from Jerusalem's first temple destruction found preserved after 2,600 years. Charlie, does this mean they actually found wood beams from Solomon's temple? Or is that headline more hype than historical fact?
5: Yeah, the headline, or at least some of them, were definitely more hype than history. I blame it on the space limitations given to newspaper headline writers. But the story itself really is fascinating. Massive wooden beams charred by the fire that destroyed Jerusalem in 586 BC were indeed very recently unearthed. The beams were not from the temple itself, though. Those familiar with the excavations in Jerusalem, these beams were discovered in the Gavadi parking lot area just to the west of the original city of David. The beam served as the roof of an inner courtyard of a building from the first temple period, but it wasn't part of the temple. The find, though, really is important. Combining radiocarbon dating of the wood along with the preserved tree rings will enable a very specific timeline, though the Bible itself is remarkably accurate when it comes to the date of Jerusalem's destruction. Jeremiah 39 and 2 Kings 25 both report that the Babylonian army set fire to the temple of the Lord, the royal palace, and all the houses of Jerusalem in August 586 BC. So the beams are visual evidence of Babylon's destruction of Jerusalem, just as it's presented in the Bible.
6: Interesting. Well, lots to come on today's program, including we're going to visit with Dr. Gerald Peterman to answer your Bible questions. Charlie, you got a devotional coming later on. We'll look forward to that. But up next, we're talking with Stefano, a guy who's traveled the world with a passion to demonstrate the love of Christ. And he loves to climb mountains, climb anything that's climbable, and he does it with one goal in mind, to connect with people who need Jesus, specifically Jewish people. Lots of great stories coming your way. Our website, as always, is thelandandthebook.org. Check it out for information about today's guests, past programs, future programs, and more. That's thelandandthebook.org. Coming up, Climbing for Christ on The Land and the Book.
7: Psalm 19 describes the communicative nature of our God. Welcome to Moody Bible Institute's daily devotional, known as Today in the Word. If we've never met, I'm Donna Leland, sharing today's reading. As a whole, this psalm testifies to a God who makes himself known in a myriad of ways. Today in the Word, we read in Psalm 19, 1 and 2, "The heavens declare the glory of God. The skies proclaim the work of his hands. Day after day they pour forth speech. Night after night they reveal knowledge." The first half of the psalm focuses on the heavens as a primary mouthpiece. All of humanity merely has to look up to observe the glory of God and to appreciate the work of his hands. This revelation is continuous and uninterrupted, and it transcends the limitations of language. Without speech or sound, the intricate inner workings of the world give nonverbal testimony throughout all the earth. The next verses focus on the sun. Many ancient cultures worshiped the sun itself. But here, the psalmist describes the Hebrew God as providing a home for the sun, which is depicted as a bridegroom or a champion. With joy, vitality, and strength, the sun crosses the sky, making known its creator. The second half of the psalm focuses on God's revelation through his law and the described human response to it. His law is perfect, refreshing, and trustworthy. It is a source of wisdom, righteousness, and joy. It enlightens our minds and demands our reverence and respect. God's law is to be cherished and savored, heeded and obeyed. If you enjoy these devotionals, we encourage you to share them with your friends. We've made it easy at todayintheword.org. That's todayintheword.org.

0: For whatever reason, God seems to delight in using what delights you to connect with other people, to share the gospel. And he can use just about anything. You're about to meet a guy who loves to climb hills, mountains, walls. As I say, if it can be climbed, he absolutely wants to give it a try. What's more, today's guest has proven that he can combine his love of climbing with his passion to reach Jewish people for Christ, whether that's in the United States or abroad. Welcome. This is The Land and the Book. I'm John Gager. Before we start today's big climb, I want you to think with me creatively about ways that every one of us can build a bridge toward a Jewish friend or neighbor. Finding Yeshua in the Old Testament. Wouldn't you want your Jewish friend to find him there? Well, that's my heart, and we're talking with Michael Rydelnik, who is the editor of the Moody Handbook of Messianic Prophecy. Some wisdom from you, Michael. What would you say?
1: Well, it's not enough to point out that the Psalms say that Jesus died for us by crucifixion, Psalm 22:16, but also that he was raised. It is crucial to see that the prophets foretold, and particularly the book of Psalms foretold, the Messiah would be raised from the dead. In Psalm 16:10, this is not talking about David. It says, "For you will not abandon me to Sheol." Sheol is the place of the dead. That's all it really means in the Hebrew Bible. "You will not allow your faithful one," one of the most common terms for the Messiah, "to undergo decay." Not only will he not stay dead in Sheol, but he will be raised before he actually undergoes any kind of decay, sees any kind of corruption, no bodily decay. And so it's saying just very rapidly, there will be a resurrection that will happen. And so right there, that was one of the key points. Peter mentions it in Acts 2, and Paul mentions it in Acts 13. I think this is one of the crucial psalms that was pointed out, that the Messiah not only would die for us, but that he would be raised from the dead.
0: Finding Yeshua in the Old Testament, a great tool to share with your friend as well. That's Dr. Michael Rydelnik on The Land and the Book. Today's guest grew up with a knowledge of God, but no true relationship with God. After his grandmother died, he was swept into a gang life of alcohol, drugs, and immorality. How all that changed is quite a story, but bigger than that is the story of God's call on his life to reach Jewish people with the gospel. And with that, we want to say welcome back to Stefano. How are you doing, sir?
2: Doing great. Thank you very much.
0: And you'll notice we didn't use a last name, nor are we going to. In fact, we're just going to keep things simple with Stefano because in his line of ministry, there are security concerns, identity concerns. We need to protect all that he's doing in the places that he's doing it. And so it's just Stefano, so we're glad to have you here. I just have to ask, Stefano, when did you know that God seemed to be tugging you toward ministry in a Jewish context?
2: Actually, it was right here at Moody when I was attending. I spoke with Dr. Rydelnik, and I was originally here for biblical studies. And after speaking with him in hermeneutics, he informed me that if I really wanted to understand Scripture, that I needed to understand the Jewish roots of our faith. And from that, then I got involved in Jewish studies, and it just kept going. The ball just kept rolling down the hill from there.
0: Let's back up a little bit and describe your love for climbing and all that's associated with that.
2: Well, in my 20s, when I was living not rightly, I would just see rock and decided to climb and see what would happen. No gear, no anything. Just, hey, let's see what happens.
0: Wow. So you knew you had a thing for climbing, a love for climbing. Take us the next step. What happened then?
2: Then after that, I would say when I attended Moody, I got involved with another friend here, and she was the one who really introduced me into, like, gear exists. And I was like, oh, so learning knots, learning how to climb, how to do things properly, how to tie in, how to belay people. And she kind of helped get the ball rolling. And then when I had my internship down in Argentina, then my friend down there really took it to the next level in forms of imparting all of his knowledge to me, and he continues to impart knowledge upon me.
0: Now, you brought into the studio a couple of your climbing tools. You're all pro gear now. You're not just without the gear. You're doing it right. You're doing it safe. What did you bring with us, and what do these things do?
2: So the block that I have here,

0: block, maybe 6-8 inches long, 4 or 5 inches wide, with cutouts for you to stick your fingers in there and work out.
1: Yes, and then the device that is attached to it actually runs off of your phone. So I can actually see how much force that I'm applying, and it helps me to do workouts. So when you can't use a proper hangboard, then you at least can measure by pulling and do what is called like repeaters, where you're doing 7 seconds on, 3 seconds off, and get at least some type of a workout when I can't actually get to the cliffs or to the climbing walls here.
0: So there's a lot of preparation. There's a lot of training, a lot of strength building that goes into this. You don't just say one day, I think I'm going to climb this mountain and go do it. You got to have some background.
1: You can muscle through a lot of things in the beginning, but as you progress, you definitely need to understand how the body moves and center of mass, center of gravity, and things like that.
0: Stefano is a product of the Moody Bible Institute, a mountain climber by heart, by nature, I think. And he's taken this love of climbing and taken it with him all around the world, been to Argentina, been to the Middle East. Tell us what God has helped you do in the Middle East.
1: Well, right now I'm attending university in the Middle East, and the ministry the Lord has called me into is predominantly climbing. So when I'm not studying or writing my thesis right now, then I'm just living at the crag, basically, and waiting for people to show up, or I'll be training in the bouldering gyms, talking to people, and just building relationships by, you know, seeing people and speaking with them, and, oh, you did good. Can you modify and try something different? And just trying to engage in conversation and build relationship that way.
0: In this Middle East context, you do regularly bump into people of a Jewish background. Is that fair? And what's that conversation like?
1: When you meet people over there, it's just like any other normal conversation that you would have of climbing lingo, or, you know, did you close this this project today? Did you send that? So it's just like any other conversation that you would have. And what I like to do in terms of relationship building and in terms of assessing and seeing where they might be at, because based on where you're at in Israel, some people can be more open to the good news and some people maybe a little bit more closed.
0: Mm-hmm.
1: So I like to drop these little seeds that are kind of commonplace in Israeli, like in Hebrew language. And, you know, as I'm dropping these seeds, seeing what they pick up on, what they don't, and kind of taking the conversation very fluidly as it moves from there.
0: Stefano is a mountain climber, or a climber of walls, or a climber of anything you've got that can be climbed. He's our guest today on The Land of the Book. We're keeping his last name out of things because it just isn't necessary. So how do you turn a corner? Have you turned a corner? Have you had substantive spiritual discussions with any of these people that you climb with?
1: Yes, actually, most recently, within the past year, on the Chagim, on the High Holy Days, we do climbing picnics with me and a couple friends. And most recently, wasn't Shavuot, it was for Pesach, for Passover, we had a climbing picnic, and a friend from university had come with me. I was able to share the good news with him, and then while he was there, I had 4 other friends who all shared the good news with him.
0: Really?
1: On separate occasions. And then one of my friends actually took him not only to the bus stop, but took him really far away to where he was going. And she explained about, you know, Messianic worship. And he had never heard and never knew that the Jewish people could sing in such a way. And he was very enthralled by this.
0: Really?
1: And ever since, he's been asking me questions. And with about a few weeks ago, he had called me and we had a great discussion about like free will and the Lord and how everything kind of works, like some really deep theological questions that he was asking as he's trying to understand what a relationship with the Lord looks like.
0: Whether you're abroad or in the United States or in the Middle East, do you sense a spiritual hunger on the part of Jewish people?
1: I would say it's more along the lines of what Paul said, where they have a zeal for God, but not according to knowledge.
0: Mm-hmm.
1: I would say is the most apt description from what I've seen, especially when you're getting into more of the westernized cities. It's very, very secular, or people just do it because this is what I grew up doing. So that's what I would say about that.
0: How effective do you think your passion for mountain climbing, your time spent doing this with so many different people, how effective is that, do you think? Are you convinced that it's still a viable thing?
1: Yes. It's very different having people in the home, in their community, in their neighborhood, to where you've always got eyes and ears on you. And then when you are able

0: to remove people from that and take them into climbing into these crags that are, some of them are pretty secluded, and you're just able to be free and just have like one-on-one conversations with them. And you really get into some really deep nitty gritty that you can't when you're at like a bait cafe, like a coffee house or things like that.
1: So what are some of the typical objections that you've bumped into as you've tried to build bridges or even share something of your faith?
0: The question of sin, the Shoah, like the Holocaust, have been two questions or two hiccups that I've run into, especially with having someone who's had children die and not understanding how a good God can allow that to happen. Those are about the two biggest objections that I regularly get.
1: Yeah. Stefano joins us today on The Land and the Book. He's a guy that loves to climb, and he's sharing that love of climbing and his love of Christ with people everywhere he goes. He's got quite a passport there and lots of stamps in it. His heart is to reach Jewish people wherever they might be. How can we pray for you, Gio, in the ministry that's ahead for you?
0: Well, I would say that the Lord would just continue to provide and make his ways clear. I have an idea to start a training facility where I'm at that would allow me to train people in climbing and also be able to send people, because Israelis like to travel, it would be able to connect with other people from different organizations that also do something similar and kind of use it as, okay, well, if you're going to go to this place, I know someone here who will be able to love on you and be able to help you and take you climbing, or you can go here and just be able to, you know, in one facet, have people with training and just kind of give them a love for outdoor climbing, because there's so much really good rock quality and a lot of good crags that are where I'm at that a lot of people just don't go to because they don't have gear or they're not really familiar. So a lot of them are just kind of stuck climbing on plastic, and there's so much more. And especially being able to see God's land and be able to see the different rock types in such a small country that's about the size of New Jersey, to have so many different types of rock quality and in different kind of climates all within such a small place is just amazing.
1: If you'd like to learn more about Stefano, ways that you can pray for him specifically, we welcome you to email us at thelandandthebook@moody.edu. The Land and the Book at moody.edu. And then we'll point you to Stefano, and he can connect with you further. Well, I have to ask, what are your top two favorite spots to climb in Israel? You've climbed all over the world, but what about Israel?
0: Nezer Cave is one of my favorites. It's actually a dream crag for me because it is some of the hardest climbing in the world that's there. You have different grading system between like 5 and 9, and the 9s are exceedingly rare throughout the world, and one of them is in Israel.
1: Really?
0: And I'll probably never be able to climb that because I'm way too old for that, but there's a lot of like 7s and 8s that are just very beautiful there, some really challenging climbing that I just would love to be able to climb there. I've done a few of the warm-ups for the strong climbers that didn't feel like warm-ups. And other than that, there is also Mikmas, which is where Yonatan and his armor bearer climbed. And that also has some really, really good climbing. Not as hard as Nezer Cave, but it definitely has some really strong climbs. And it holds a really sentimental place in my heart for one of my favorite stories in Scripture.
1: Put both of these places on the map for us, Nezer Cave and then where Jonathan climbed.
0: Nezer Cave is up in the Golan, so you can actually throw a rock and hit Lebanon from
1: north,
0: the cave.
1: Way
0: yes.
1: north. Okay.
0: And then Mikmas is right in Judea Samaria, just north and a little west of Jerusalem.
1: Yeah. Well, Stefano, we just love the fact that you have taken this passion that God has given you and have used it and are fired up about doing even more to reach Jewish people. Thank you for doing that, and our prayers are with you. We want to hear more from you too, brother.
0: Thank you, sir.
1: Coming up on The Land of the Book, your friend and mine, Gerald Peterman, taking a look at the latest Bible questions that have come to us. We look forward to that next on The Land and the Book.
2: Hello, my name is Lolita, and I love WLUJ. Well, basically, I love everything about the ministry because they have so many dynamic ministers that come on that break down scripture and things that you've read and studied, but they have so many that come on and help you get a greater understanding of things that you may have missed or things that you thought you knew and you didn't. And it opens you up to go back into scripture, to restudy. Well, I have to tell you, I have really three favorites. And one is Charles Stanley. Mm-hmm. When he talks about everyday problems that we have with our faith and our understanding of what we've been taught and what we read in scripture. And he gives you life experiences of his own to compare to what you've gone through. So that's really a great help for me.
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5: 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WLUJ.

0: Welcome back to the Land and the Book, segment three. If you're a regular, you know what this is, Bible questions and answers. And if you're new to the program, you know what this segment is about, Bible questions and answers. Let me say hello and introduce you to Dr. Gerald Peterman. Tell us about yourself, your tenure at Moody, your favorite Bible subjects to teach.
1: Oh, wow. The list is endless. I get to teach New Testament Greek. I get to teach Romans, the Gospel of John, Biblical Theology of Suffering. It is so good. Wonderful students, wonderful colleagues. I've been here since 2002, and wow, having a really good time.
0: Yeah. How about your family? A little background there, too.
1: Married for 42 years, have two daughters, two granddaughters. We're probably going to have a trip to celebrate here pretty soon. So
0: that sounds fun. Well, before we get to questions, let's think about this for just a minute. As believers, there's a great need for us to share the gospel with the Jewish people. In fact, many of our listeners faithfully pray and partner with ministries that are doing just that. But what if you could personally take part in bringing the gospel to Jewish people? Well, our friends at Life in Messiah would love the opportunity to get believers involved in Jewish ministry. And they regularly organize outreach teams to Brooklyn, South Florida, and even to Israel outside of times of conflict. And these ministry trips will equip you to understand how to share the gospel with Jewish people, give you the opportunity to actively share your faith, and provide tools and resources that you can take home with you. If you want to get hands-on training, you want practical experience in Jewish evangelism, this is your ticket. 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That's lifeinmessiah.org. All right, let's get to our stack of questions today. The first one being from Theo, who, get this, is just 7 years old. He says, "Hi, I'm 7 years old. I live in Laurel, Nebraska. And my question is, can people in heaven see what's happening on earth?"
1: Wow, that is wonderful. I'm so glad to have young listeners, courageous, wanting to have questions. So I'm a little bit unsure about the answer to this question. My opinion is we're not going to be like angels who can fly around and investigate whatever we want. But I do think that when we're in heaven, God will give us some insight into what he's continuing to accomplish. Now, why do I say that? I say that because of passages like Luke 15, verse 10, where our Lord Jesus says, "The angels in heaven rejoice over one sinner who repents." And I suspect there might be times when God lets us in on the advance of the gospel, lets us see where the gospel is going so that we can rejoice with him and the heavenly court in the advance of his work. Let me give you another example. This is from Revelation 6. After the fifth seal was opened, John said, "I saw under the altar the souls of those who had been slain for the word of God and for the witness they had borne. They cried out with a loud voice, 'O sovereign Lord, holy and true, how long before you will judge and avenge our blood on those who dwell on the earth?'" So these martyrs have, what I take it, is a godly longing to seek God's justice, which means they know it hasn't happened yet.
0: Yeah, they have an awareness that it has not occurred.
1: So I wonder if, when we're in heaven, God will give us some awareness of what has not happened and what he is doing. But what exactly that's going to be, Theo, I'm sorry, I do not know.
0: Yeah, and on the other hand, I think people take it to an extreme. You often hear, you know, people sort of wanting to comfort themselves that grandpa is leaning over the clouds and smiling as he sees Junior fishing at his favorite spot. Maybe not.
1: Maybe not. I mean, I don't doubt that God can give that if he wants, but I don't think he's going to give us all that we long for. I think he's going to give us just enough to keep us thrilled about his work.
0: I mean, on the other hand, you know, we could say if these are pretty much the only accounts we have, and I think that's true, there really isn't a lot there about grandpas who are able to lean over the clouds and find Junior fishing.
1: There's very little indeed, yes. Yeah.
0: All right, let's go on to Samuel's question. He's wondering about Proverbs 29, verse 18. It says, "Where there is no vision, the people perish." What kind of vision do we need?
1: That is a great question. I have heard a pastor sometimes kind of facetiously, kind of tongue-in-cheek, paraphrase this, and he paraphrases it like this: "Where the church has no vision, the people leave for another parish." But in that case, vision means like a long-term plan. In Proverbs 29, our term for vision, Hebrew word, chazon, it means just the word of God. It means truth comes from God to his people or to his prophet. So we go to, say, Isaiah 1:1, and what do we find? The vision of Isaiah, the son of Amos, which he saw concerning Judah and Jerusalem. And then what do we have? We have some starry host seen on the horizon? No, actually, he just points out the sins of God's people and what they should be doing in terms of repentance. In other words, the vision is the word of God. So without a vision, that is, without God's word, people perish. That is, we must have God's word to live, both live eternally and to live well in the now.
0: You know, I think that's a really important point that you just made. So many of us, I think in our immaturity, come at the Bible and say, that's nice. It's good that God gave us his special book. And I'm a good boy. I'm a good girl for reading it. No. It is life. And apart from time in that word, obedience to that word, meditating on that word, our lives are pretty miserable.
1: Yeah, think of it just as an instruction manual for life. You know, instruction manual for relationships, instruction manual for where should my heart be? What should I be pursuing? I mean, if you were going to work as a plumber, I wouldn't want to, but if you're going to work as a plumber, you had better know your subject. And so with scripture as well, if you're going to live life as a believer, you need its instruction.
0: Yeah, let's be done with the optionality of time in the word. No. This is The Land and the Book from Moody Radio. Our partner in crime, Dr. Gerald Peterman of the Moody Bible Institute faculty, always welcomes your questions. You can email them to him at thelandandthebook@moody.edu. Thelandandthebook@moody.edu. From Terry comes this question. Can you shed some light on why John the Baptist still has disciples after he'd pointed people to Jesus? It's referenced, for example, in Mark 2, verse 18.
1: Well, the short answer to this question is that many preferred John's lifestyle. They thought just his personality and his lifestyle was more compelling, and they thought Jesus' life and his discipleship or his lifestyle were just, like, inappropriate. They didn't understand or accept what Jesus was doing compared to John the Baptist. I'm thinking about a particular example from Luke 7. We find something like this. Jesus tells us about different reactions to him and to John. So Jesus says, John the Baptist came eating no bread and drinking no wine, and you say, he has a demon. And the Son of Man has come eating and drinking, and you say, look at him, a glutton and a drunkard, a friend of tax collectors and sinners. So yes, in John chapter 1, verse 36, John the Baptist points at Jesus and he says, look, the Lamb of God who takes away the sin of the world. And then what does the rest of the verse tell us? Two of John's disciples follow Jesus. Not all of them, two of them. So some find Jesus compelling, some do not. I don't think we should be surprised. It's the same in the 21st century. Mm. You can have the truth about Jesus told to you and you can find him compelling by the work of God's Spirit, or you might not find him compelling by the hardness of your own heart.
0: I want to stay with this figure, John the Baptist, for just a moment. I'm intrigued. If you read this account, what you learn is that on two consecutive days, we find John the Baptist saying, behold, the Lamb of God who takes away.
1: Right.
0: You get the idea. This was not a one-and-done thing for him. This was his mission. He got it. He loved it. He lived it.
1: Yes. And it's in John's gospel, right? He says, behold, the Lamb of God who takes away the sin of the world. But you read Matthew, Mark, and Luke, and he is pointing to the one who comes after him. So he's always pointing away.
0: Yeah.
1: And then you get in John as well, you get when many disciples go after Jesus, what does John say? That's okay.
0: Yeah.
1: He must increase. I must decrease.
0: You got to love his humility, his laser focus on his calling.
1: He knows what his mission is, for sure.
0: One other thing that has always sort of been abrupt for me, and he's imprisoned by Herod, and there he is, and he gets his head chopped off. It's kind of like a part of me says on a human level, wait a minute. Here's this guy who's been faithful to his calling. He's faithfully drawn people to Jesus. He's humble. He says, behold, the Lamb of God who takes away the sins of the world. And yet he still ends up getting his head chopped off. Well, clearly, my view of what should happen to folks who are faithful is different than God's. Talk to me for just a minute.
1: That is a tough question. That is a tough question because much of our life, we view our life as work and reward.
0: Yes.
1: And from a kind of a human perspective, I do this, I get that, right? I work hard at my job, I get a raise. I work hard at home, I get praise from my kids or from my spouse. I'm sorry. This is one of the really tough things about discipleship. We don't get to decide which is which. We work, and we love, and we study, and we persevere through trial. And sometimes God blesses us in ways we'd expect, and sometimes he rewards us in ways we do not expect.
0: Yeah.
1: And it's hard.
0: Wow. Hey, email your question to us at thelandandthebook@moody.edu. And stick around for a devotional from the one and only Dr. Charlie Dyer. It's next, coming up on The Land and the Book from Moody Radio.
2: This is Anne Graham Lotz with Daily Light for Daily Living. Did you think Jesus only cares about things like heaven and hell, about forgiveness and sin, about holiness and wickedness, about truth and lies, about salvation and judgment? Jesus does care about those things, but he also cares about your job, about whether your child makes the sports team, about your children's college tuition, about your budget, about the roof that leaks, about all the other physical problems and needs we face. Listen to me. 1 Peter 5:7 says, "Cast all your care upon him, for he cares for you." Jesus cares even if the physical problem we face is largely of our own making. He cares if we are having financial struggles, even if they were caused by our having run up massive debts on our charge accounts for things we wanted but did not necessarily need. Jesus cares about your physical needs today. This is Anne Graham Lotz.
3: Not only do we discover God's passionate love in the gift of his son for us, but we also see his love because of who Jesus is. Jesus said, "Anyone who has seen me has seen the Father." We see in Jesus the very personification of God's passionate love toward us. This awesome love that Jesus fully expressed in his love, words, death, was nothing more or less than God's own love for us. Remember, Jesus came to die for sinners. My friend, the moment you repent of your sins and believe that Jesus paid the penalty of your sins, you will be saved. You will enjoy God's love in a very personal way.
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0: It has to be one of the most fascinating stops in any tour to Israel. I'm talking about Beit Shan. It's the drive down the Jordan Valley that takes you to the place where something rather horrible took place. But as you explore its ruins today, wow, what a view, particularly if you do, as producer Dan Anderson and I have done several times, hike up to the top of the hill and look down. Well, all of that and more in Charlie Dyer's devotional coming up. But first, let's pause for this Holy Land experience.
5: So one of the most impactful moments of my time in Israel was standing on top of Masada. And I was amazed at how Masada was such a provision by the Lord for people like David, who was running from his enemies. And God provided a place of security and safety in the midst of danger and fear. And I just will never forget how suddenly Psalm 18 came to mind when David talks about the Lord is my rock, my fortress, my deliverer. I can picture David envisioning Masada as how God provided for him and gave him security and safety while he was being pursued by his enemies. And Masada has continued throughout history to be a source of safety and security for the Jewish people. And seeing where that history took place, when I see Masada, I see how God provided in those times.
0: Charlie, I love Beit Shan, and I know you do too, but we're not here for the mere history of it. You've got a life lesson for us too.
6: Oh, yeah. In fact, one of the most tragic and yet significant life lessons comes from that spot. And actually, for the next several weeks, I want you to join me as we drive down the Jordan Valley from the Sea of Galilee toward the Dead Sea. Now, for those who've never been to Israel, the Jordan River seems to be something of a mystery. The empire of ancient Egypt flourished along the Nile River. Egypt was the gift of the Nile, and the civilizations of Assyria and Babylon grew up along the banks of the Tigris and Euphrates rivers, but relatively few towns can be found near the Jordan River. Well, now that we're here driving down the Jordan Valley, what doesn't make sense on a map will make perfect sense to our eyes. The first thing you'll notice are the mountains on both sides of the valley. The Jordan Valley is a geological fault line, part of the Great Rift that extends from Turkey down into Africa. The hills on both sides are relatively steep, and here, just south of the Sea of Galilee, covered in brown grass. In about 2 months, the winter rains will begin, and these brown hillsides will turn green. These hills provide excellent grazing for cattle and sheep, but they're too rugged and steep for growing crops. Now, look toward your left, down into the bottom of the valley. Do you see the rugged tan-colored hills bracketing each side of the river bottom? The Jordan River meanders its way through that half-mile to mile-wide stretch of ground between those hills. The distance between the Sea of Galilee and the Dead Sea is just over 65 miles, but because of all the twists and turns, the actual length of the Jordan River is 135 miles, more than double the distance. The Sea of Galilee is about 680 feet below sea level, and the Dead Sea is over 1,400 feet below sea level. The heat and humidity, along with all the vegetation growing along its banks, makes the Jordan River feel more like a jungle than like those other river systems in the Middle East. In fact, God described the area as the thickets by the Jordan in Jeremiah 12:5, no doubt picturing the thick, tangled vegetation growing there. Most of the time, this valley was a hindrance, not a help, to those living in the land. People tried to avoid the Jordan River, with the exception of three major spots where the river could be forded or crossed. And it's those three spots we want to visit on our multi-week journey. And we reached the first stopping point, the ancient city of Beit Shan, 15 miles south of the Sea of Galilee. For most visitors to Israel, Beit Shan is an amazing surprise. Ruins of a Roman city destroyed by an earthquake defy description. A large theater, gymnasium, and bathhouse, colonnaded streets, and even public restrooms give visitors a portal into what life was like in the Roman Empire. Beit Shan's importance came from its location. The city straddled a major east-west highway extending from the Mediterranean through the Jezreel Valley and across the Jordan River into the mountains of Gilead. This was the northernmost of the three spots where the Jordan River could be forded, and it provided a connection between the international highway that crossed through the Jezreel Valley and the King's Highway that stretched south from Damascus to the Red Sea, cutting through Gilead. But as we stand here in the theater, I don't want us to focus on the Roman ruins of Beit Shan, at least not right now, or the highway that passed nearby. Instead, I want you to look at the hill just in front of us. That's the spot where the original city of Beit Shan once stood. And that hill is a sad monument to the failure of Saul, Israel's first king. To study the life of Saul is to uncover the tragedy of a king who never lived up to his potential. Saul was chosen by God, anointed by Samuel, and empowered by the Holy Spirit. He started well, but a series of personal failures led to his catastrophic downfall. Saul's problems began with incomplete obedience. He was told to wait in Gilgal 7 days for Samuel to arrive and offer a sacrifice. Saul waited 6 days and 23 hours, almost the whole time, but not quite. God ordered Saul to destroy the Amalekites, and he wiped out most of them, but not quite all. Those seemed like minor imperfections, you know, small flaws that most would overlook, but not if the one doing the inspecting is the God of the universe. God described Saul's incomplete obedience as rebellion and insubordination. Saul's inability to fully obey God ultimately cost him his kingdom and his life. God was no longer with him, and Saul's forces suffered a catastrophic defeat on Mount Gilboa, just a few miles from where we're now standing. When the battle was over, the Philistines had defeated Saul's army and driven a wedge into Israel, splitting the country in two. They controlled the Jezreel Valley all the way to the Jordan River. And as for Saul, when the Philistines came the next day to strip the slain, they found Saul and his three sons fallen on Mount Gilboa. And they cut off his head and stripped off his weapons and sent them throughout the land of the Philistines to carry the good news to the house of their idols and to the people. And they put his weapons in the temple of Ashtaroth, and they fastened his body to the wall of Beit Shan. That hill right in front of you became the Philistines' trophy case. The headless body of Saul, along with the bodies of his sons, dangled from the walls in the hot sun, the stench of rotting flesh filling the air. Saul started well, but he never mastered the truth that God expects his followers to obey completely. And the consequences for disobedience are too tragic to even consider as an option. Our first stop on this journey down the Jordan is a sobering reminder that disobedience brings consequences. Saul offered excuses, but in the end, his so-called little mistakes resulted in catastrophic personal failure. So what should we take away from our time here at Beit Shan along the Jordan River? How about this? The world might excuse failure and try to minimize consequences for mistakes, but God expects his followers to live by a higher standard. The choice in front of us every single day is faithfulness or failure, and the consequences for both are huge.
0: Boy, those are sobering words and a great reminder that every single one of us needs. I do. 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
10: On this vote, the yeas are 50, the nays are 49. The nomination is confirmed.
9: And with that, Senator Ashley Moody of Florida announcing the U.S. Senate had confirmed Todd Blanche as the next U.S. Attorney General. Florida Senator Republican Rick Scott tells the Salem Radio Network mainstream Democrats he knows on Capitol Hill have lost their way and are intimidated by the socialist wing of the party.
11: They're scared of Mondami and AOC. They vote like Mondami and AOC would vote. And so they've lost their party. They can't stand up for themselves. And so even if they're not radical, they're voting radical because they're scared to death. I mean, Mondami and AOC run the Democrat Party now.
9: Vice President J.D. Vance telling the Hugh Hewitt Show on the Salem Radio Network that his brand new book, Communion, focuses on his personal faith journey and how it is okay to question your faith.
12: God works through imperfect people. And so the argument is not that the church is perfect. The argument is not that the church always succeeds in its effort to help people and to serve people. The argument, though, is that this institution, in its very imperfect way, does reveal something about Jesus Christ and his love for people. And you have to be able to accept the good and the bad in the same way that you have to be able to read the Bible and say, well, King David was this terrible guy, and yet he was the chosen person to kind of implement God's kingdom at that time in history.
9: Middle East tensions remain high as Iran presses new demands over the Strait of Hormuz. Fighting has intensified in Yemen, while the UAE reports an Iranian missile struck an ADNOC-owned ship. And the U.S. lost 23,000 jobs in July. This is SRN News. Arkansas goes all in on the culture of life.
13: The state government has granted $1.7 million to pro-life pregnancy centers this year and is vowing to give $3.5 million in 2027. The Arkansas Family Council is cheering the grants, adding, quote, providing public money for pregnancy resource centers is a major part of reducing the number of abortions in the state, and we deeply appreciate the Arkansas legislature and the governor for their commitment to supporting these good organizations. Michael Harrington reporting.
9: Muslim parents in several Islamic schools are suing Texas, claiming the state's school voucher program discriminates against them because of their religion. Texas says the schools hosted events involving CAR, an organization the state has designated as a terrorist group, though the U.S. State Department has not. Texas established the voucher program under a law Republican Governor Abbott signed.
14: What's the best part of any building? The welcome mat. Whether we're coming or going, we're stepping from one possibility to the next. A day off to work, a night home to relax. It all starts with a step across the welcome mat. It's also the place where you wipe off the dirt and grime of life and then beat away the crud when it gets all caked up. A welcome mat is a smile, some therapy, and a new beginning, all in one. And it's the perfect example of what this radio station is. We're a place to experience the doorway of all that awaits in heaven. God's love, His peace, His comfort. All while being firmly footed on this earth. So get ready. 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
19: Hi, hello, and welcome once again. It's Bill Gaither's Homecoming Radio. We're so thrilled that you've made time to be with us. My name is Daniel Britt, and I'm not alone. Kevin Williams.
20: I'm here.
19: Our soft feminine side, Tori Tapp. Adding to the roster, we have Lauren Talley.
21: There you go, Tori. I'm there.
19: We have the one and only Gene McDonald.
22: Hello, folks.
19: Pat Barker. Mark Bishop's here.
23: Hey, hey.
19: Woody Wright.
24: Hey.
19: And the one and only Bill Gaither.
18: That's right. Let's get started.
20: Yeah.
18: Okay. Hey, it's going to be a good day.
21: It's a great song to get started with, too. This was our whole homecoming gang on the stage at the Mabee Center in Tulsa.
19: Yeah.

0: here, Angie Prim, Adam Crabb, all the homecoming friends from Tulsa, Oklahoma.
1: Hey, this is Mark Bishop. Man, I love me a good Gaither Vocal Band song.
2: This is a good place to love a good Gaither Vocal Band song.

0: Hey, Kevin.
1: Yeah, Bill.
0: How's your uncle?
1: Oh, my uncle. Yeah. Thanks for asking. Well, he's still dead, Bill. I appreciate you putting that on the radio. I mean, now I'm not talking about Uncle T. You know, there's 11 of those brothers on my dad's side. There's actually 11.
0: Yeah.
1: And so I think you're talking about Uncle V, right?
0: Oh, I thought it was Uncle T.
1: It's
0: but,
1: Uncle V. Yeah,
0: but T's thanks. Fine, right?
1: Yeah, doing good. Uncle V.
0: But V's not so good.
1: Because he's dead.
0: Okay. What did the V stand for?
1: Harold. I never really understood it myself, you know. Uncle V is an interesting character. Yeah, I mean, he was very unlucky in his life, you know. He was standing on a 20-foot ladder, and he was working on his roof, and the ladder slid right out from under him, and he fell off.
0: Wow. Did that kill him?
1: No, it didn't kill him. He hung on from the gutter with both hands, and he finally made it over to the downspout right at the corner there until the whole thing let go. Well, he fell down, and all those gutters fell down on top of him.
0: Ooh, yeah. Did that kill him?
1: No, that didn't kill him. When he fell, he fell under a 95-year-old oak tree there, and as he reached out to pull himself up to his feet, he was holding on to a low branch there. Lightning struck that tree. And all of those gutters and everything, it lit him up like Las Vegas. I mean.
0: So that killed him.
1: No. No, he'd been lit a lot of times. But the nail gun up on the roof, where he'd been working, the nail gun slid off, hit him in the head, shot 6 nails in the top of his scalp.
2: Wow.
1: Isn't that crazy?
0: Well, that had to kill him.
1: That didn't kill him. But it made his hairpiece fit really well. It's permanent now. Not going anywhere. He couldn't see real well after that, and he stumbled in the back door of his house. I want you to know he fell all the way down 16 steps down to the basement.
0: Oh, no.
1: Yeah.
0: I'm sure that got him.
1: That did not kill him, but it made him real sleepy. And so he went to lie down on the bed when his Doberman ran in. The Doberman pounced upon his chest, knocked him off the bed, and that dog began to chew on Uncle V. See, he'd forgot he was wearing his lucky pork chop.
0: That killed him.
1: No, that didn't kill him, but it did make him hungry. And so he went into the kitchen to eat some chicken, and I guess he was a little shaken up. I don't know. He got to hacking. He ended up choking on a chicken bone.
0: And that did it.
1: That didn't do it.
3: Oh, my goodness.
1: He got up to call 911, and he passed out on the floor. Yeah. And when he fell, it dislodged that chicken bone, and it shot out like a bullet, hit that Doberman. The Doberman jumped 8 feet off the floor, landed right back on top of Uncle V. Again, isn't that crazy?
0: And he was dead.
2: What
0: then.
2: A way to go.
1: No, that'd have been good. But he got up, he went to go clean up, and he didn't have his glasses on. And he went to grab a Listerine bottle. Instead, he grabbed a Pine Sol bottle. Ended up gargling with a mouthful of floor cleaner. I mean, total poison.
0: Gone after that.
1: No, he wasn't gone. He sure had a shiny smile. And about that time, Uncle V got to feeling really lucky. So he got in the car, and he was pulling out of his driveway, and he saw where he needed to move a rake to get the car out of the driveway. He got out of his car, but forgot to put it in park. And the car ran plumb over Uncle V.
4: Plumb.
1: It did.
0: And that killed him.
1: No, not entirely. He got up, he got back in that car, and he went straight down to the gas station to buy a lottery ticket. Yeah. He never felt so lucky in all his life. On the way there, a mosquito got in the car, though, and he was trying to swat it, and he ran off the road and drove his car right through the big window, the front window right there at the gas station.
0: Gone. He was gone.
1: No such luck. He landed right beside the lottery tickets. He got out of his car, bought the ticket, filled it out, and was an instant winner. $1.4 million.
0: What in the world do you think about that?
1: Nothing. He had a heart attack. That's what killed him.
4: Kevin.
1: Uncle V.

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1: You know, it gives us a lot of encouragement when you're recording a program like this. 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

0: Hey there, I'm Angela Prim. Hey, Lauren, guess what time it is?
1: It's time for a word from the Word. Several years ago, the Gaither Homecoming Bible was published, packed with special features such as song lyrics, hymns, and devotional writings from many of the homecoming friends.
2: Here's an excerpt from Job 32:20.
3: I will speak that I may find relief. I must open my lips and answer.
4: And our own Tori Taff wrote a beautiful piece in there. Tori, would you mind?
5: One of the things I've always admired about Job is that he never shut up. Despite enduring unthinkable hardships, despite knowing that God himself was allowing these things to happen, despite having so-called friends tell him it was his own fault and maybe he ought to just curse God and die, Job kept raising his voice. He raised it in protest. He raised it in argument. He complained bitterly, wept copiously, and tried to reason things out with God and man. Job needed to make sense out of this horrible situation he found himself in, and he needed to do it out loud. These days, we call that processing. And the fact that Job doggedly kept it up for 40 chapters has always made him a man after my own heart. Because much to my husband Russ's chagrin, I come from a long line of verbal processors. My family doesn't really understand the concept of suffering in silence or celebrating in silence or doing anything in silence. I understand it might get a little tiresome if you happen to be the person on the receiving end of this ever-flowing stream of words. But as Mark Lowry once told me, I don't even know what I think about something until I hear me say it. The truth is, talking things through has been a saving grace in all of the most important relationships in my life.

0: So when I read chapter after chapter of Job engaging in vigorous discussion with his friends and long conversations with his God, I totally get it. Job cared too much to just clam up and hope that this nightmare would go away. He needed to know why this was happening to him, because his understanding of a gracious God did not include winding up covered with boils and sitting in a pile of ashes. So he kept pushing and he kept talking. Giving up and giving in wasn't an option for him. Never let the pain of this world silence your voice. As long as you have breath, raise your thoughts, your questions, and even your complaints to heaven. The God of the universe can take it. Mm-hmm. He loves you and he longs to hear from you.
1: Wow.
2: Wow.
3: Amen.
2: So good.
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2: When the horse provided transportation, who would have thought there would be something faster? George Stephenson. He developed the railroad. When air travel meant flying a kite, who would have thought there would ever be human flight? Orville and Wilbur Wright, they were the first to successfully fly. When long-distance communication met the Pony Express, who could have envisioned voice-to-voice communication over great distances? Alexander Graham Bell, he invented the telephone. It can be easy to take advances for granted. Something that makes life better can be quickly viewed as commonplace. 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We think we're all better for it. 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
1: Here are two of the first ladies of gospel music, Amy Grant, Sandy Patty, El Shaddai. Mm.

0: A Christian music classic with a collaboration of two Christian music classic voices, Amy Grant with Sandy Patty. 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
1: Windsor.
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2: So let me tell you about Vanuatu. A few years ago, I did a prayer breakfast at the United Nations. And after I sang, they sat me down at a table with some of the ambassadors. And the only reason I know how to pronounce that country is because that ambassador was at the table with
3: me.
2: And he kept looking at me. He said, I know you. I said, do you now? I said, well, how do you know me? He said, I don't know, but I will figure it out. So we keep eating. And so later on, he goes, I know how I know you. You're on the Gaither Homecoming videos. I said, okay, you do know me. He said, that we love them in my country. We watch them all the time. We love the Gaithers. You come to my country and do a concert. I said, book me a plane ticket. I'll be there.
3: So where is that?
2: In the South Pacific. It's a tiny little island nation.
3: It's an island.
2: Yeah.
4: With a really big radio tower.
2: Yeah.

0: with SRN News. I'm Ron Taylor. The Senate has confirmed Todd Blanche is the next Attorney General.
1: It was by the narrowest of margins and overnight, but the Republican-led Senate has confirmed Acting Attorney General Todd Blanche as the new Attorney General in a 50-49 vote. This after Republican Senators Susan Collins of Maine and Lisa Murkowski of Alaska said they would oppose Blanche's confirmation. Blanche says on social media that he's deeply honored by the trust and confidence President Trump has placed in me, and that he's grateful to senators working late to confirm him. Donna Water, Washington.
0: Republican Senator Dave McCorvick in Pennsylvania says the Democratic Party is moving toward what he describes as a dangerous socialist ideology.
2: This is not the extreme of the Democratic Party. This has become the mainstream of the Democratic Party. It is anti-law enforcement, it's anti-military, it's anti-business, it's anti-Semitic, and it's anti-America.
0: Senator McCorvick making his comments to the Salem Radio Network. A new FBI report is clarifying the facts on active shooter incidents.
3: The FBI recorded 34 active shooter incidents in 2025, most of them in commercial areas. Handguns were the most common weapon used. Notably, civilians intervened in more than 1 in 5 of the attacks and stopped the shooter in 7 cases. The report found that many of those successful interventions happened outside gun-free zones, which the FBI noted can delay an armed response. Willie Nelson, The White House.
0: Iran has issued dramatic new demands around the reopening of the Strait of Hormuz. Oman says talks to manage the strait between it and Iran are continuing. Meanwhile, the United Arab Emirates said on Saturday that an Iranian missile targeted one of its ships that's owned by Abu Dhabi state-run ADNOC Oil Company. No casualties were reported. The Senate has passed a short-term measure to keep federal agencies funded into early December and avoid a government shutdown during campaign season. This is SRN News. It's a victory for religious freedom in Michigan.
4: A physician assistant who was fired for refusing to assist on a sex change operation has settled a lawsuit against University of Michigan Health West for $410,000. First Liberty represented Valerie Klusterman and has issued a statement to the Christian Post saying, quote, Title VII prohibits employers from discriminating against and punishing employees for their faith. Employers cannot drive out people like Valerie just because of their sincere religious beliefs. Michael Harrington reporting.
0: Israelis across political and religious lines are worried about the weakening connection with younger Jewish Americans. A recent AP poll showed American Jews under 45 tend to consider support for Israel less crucial to their Jewish identity than older adults. Israeli government officials, faith leaders, and those working on exchange programs between the two countries consider a close relationship with the diaspora Jews a strategic asset for both Israel and Jews worldwide. This is SRA.
5: We're living in a defining moment for Christian media. Technology is no longer the obstacle. Access is everywhere. The real question now is courage. Scripture reminds us to always be ready to give an answer for the hope we have, with gentleness and respect. But in today's culture, biblical truth is often mislabeled as intolerance, and clarity is treated like extremism. So the challenge before us is simple, but not easy. 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
3: 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He changes me through His Word. My friend, let's be on guard against Satan's schemes. 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
0: During basketball practice, Enrique's dad asked him and his friend to show the team how to pass the ball correctly. Enrique had practiced for weeks, but feared messing up. He prayed, completed the drill, and said, "Thank you, God." Later, his dad said, "I'm proud of you for working hard, son, but I'm prouder that you prayed and praised God." Enrique shrugged and said, "I just did what you do." Throughout history, God has worked through healthy cross-generational relationships, sharing his decrees and laws with the Israelites. He said, "Do not add to them, nor subtract from them. Observe them carefully," God said, "for this will show your wisdom and understanding to the nations." But God wasn't only interested in how others perceived his people. He said, "Teach them to your children and to their children after them." Why? So that they may learn to revere God and teach their children about him. We don't have to be parents or serve in children's ministry to share our spirit-empowered faith with younger people. Whether we're praying for a younger person or a young family, providing resources to nurture spiritual growth, or offering encouragement, God uses our healthy, cross-generational relationships to impact generations to come. Today's encouragement was provided by Our Daily Bread Ministries.
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0: Pat Barrett with I've Got a Fire. You're listening to the Praise and Worship Channel. Pray that you are blessed beyond measure and walking in the fog, the favor of God. How about some Chris Tomlin coming up, Casting Crowns, and Lincoln Brewster with Today is the Day. You are 2 minutes away. Praise and worship.
1: 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According to evolutionary ideas, dinosaurs went extinct around 65 million years ago. But we find evidence that dinosaurs lived much more recently than that. Over 20 years ago, scientists discovered soft tissue in a dinosaur bone, red blood cells, collagen fibers, and blood vessels in a supposedly 65 million year old T-Rex femur. We know soft tissue chemically breaks down. It can't last millions of years. Now this discovery doesn't fit with the evolutionary story, but it does fit with the biblical account of history. Dinosaurs were buried during Noah's flood just 4,300 years ago.
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0: With SRN News, I'm Ron Taylor. Ukrainian President Zelensky visited Serbia for talks with its president.
1: It's been 8 years since a Ukrainian president visited Serbia and held talks with Serbian President Aleksandar Vučić. This visit came as Russia attacks Kiev and its surrounding region, where at least 4 people were killed, including a child. Zelensky said deliveries of Patriot air defense interceptors had slowed and that the U.S. has agreed to let Ukraine manufacture Patriot systems, but bureaucracy is slowing the process of obtaining licenses. I'm Rika and Garcia.
0: That polling miss in the Senate Democratic Michigan primary may have been revealing a huge problem.
2: Polls dramatically underestimated Abdul El-Sayed's performance among non-college whites in the Michigan Senate primary, predicting a 30-point lead where he barely won by 5 points, exposing systemic polling flaws. Expert Scott Rasmussen attributes this to overrepresentation of overeducated postgrads eager to respond to polls, combined with the unpredictability of turnout in high-stakes primaries. Ken Lorman reporting.
0: Vice President J.D. Vance is out with a new book focusing on his faith and says he's learned a lot about Christian growth over the years.
3: You have to work at it. And there's a way in which the practice of the faith forms you in the right way. There's a way in which, you know, participating in the sacraments and praying and actually going to confession and doing all these things, they slowly have this miraculous effect on a person.
0: The Senate has confirmed Todd Blanche as the next Attorney General of the United States. The narrow 50-49 vote Saturday came after a bruising confirmation fight that exposed deep concerns in both parties about installing President Trump's former personal attorney atop the Justice Department. This is SRN News. I'm Ron Taylor reporting. An Arkansas family sues Grok.
4: The artificial intelligence program is being blamed for helping spread child pornography. The Arkansas mom and dad say a photographer used Grok to turn innocent photos he took of their 10-year-old daughter and other kids into child porn. The photographer has been arrested and charged with 200 counts of making indecent images of kids. But the parents say the AI company shares responsibility and should be punished too. Michael Harrington reporting.
0: Seattle Storm co-owner Celeste Keaton has been fined by the WNBA and suspended from attending the team's next 5 home games. The suspension comes after Keaton berated a pair of teenage fans after a game last week. The teens were holding signs supporting Sophie Cunningham, a player for the Indiana Fever, who has spoken out against transgenderism. Cunningham voiced support for barring males from female sports in an ESPN article published last month. She's been blasted by LGBT advocates on social media as well. This is SRN.
5: 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They take a high-speed blender to possibilities. They point to places you've been or would like to visit. 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Maps suggest island vacations and scenic byways. 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The Bible. It takes a high-speed trek to purpose. It points to places God has in mind for you, lets you visit His plan for the first time. It points to places people have been, shows places they wouldn't recommend, and the link between where you are and destinations God created for you. The Bible takes you places just by reading it. And God's Spirit, He makes it easier to get to those places. You could try on your own, but He will always get you there faster. You can read. You can follow. 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
2: 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He said, "We don't like their sound. 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Man's track record in predicting the future is not very good, but God's track record is perfect. 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If you're interested in where the world is headed, perhaps God's predictions are the best place to look. 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

0: With SRN News, I'm Ron Taylor. Ukrainian President Zelensky visited Serbia for talks with its president.
1: It's been 8 years since a Ukrainian president visited Serbia and held talks with Serbian President Aleksandar Vučić. This visit came as Russia attacks Kiev and its surrounding region, where at least 4 people were killed, including a child. Zelensky said deliveries of Patriot air defense interceptors had slowed and that the U.S. has agreed to let Ukraine manufacture Patriot systems. But bureaucracy is slowing the process of obtaining licenses. I'm Rika Ann Garcia.
0: That polling miss in the Senate Democratic Michigan primary may have been revealing a huge problem.
2: Polls dramatically underestimated Abdul El-Sayed's performance among non-college whites in the Michigan Senate primary, predicting a 30-point lead where he barely won by 5 points, exposing systemic polling flaws. Expert Scott Rasmussen attributes this to overrepresentation of overeducated postgrads eager to respond to polls, combined with the unpredictability of turnout in high-stakes primaries. Ken Lorman reporting.
0: Vice President J.D. Vance is out with a new book focusing on his faith and says he's learned a lot about Christian growth over the years.
3: You have to work at it. And there's a way in which the practice of the faith forms you in the right way. There's a way in which, you know, participating in the sacraments and praying and actually going to confession and doing all these things, they slowly have this miraculous effect on a person.
0: The Senate has confirmed Todd Blanche as the next Attorney General of the United States. The narrow 50-49 vote Saturday came after a bruising confirmation fight that exposed deep concerns in both parties about installing President Trump's former personal attorney atop the Justice Department. This is SRN News. I'm Ron Taylor reporting. An Arkansas family sues Grok.
4: The artificial intelligence program is being blamed for helping spread child pornography. The Arkansas mom and dad say a photographer used Grok to turn innocent photos he took of their 10-year-old daughter and other kids into child porn. The photographer has been arrested and charged with 200 counts of making indecent images of kids. But the parents say the AI company shares responsibility and should be punished too. Michael Harrington reporting.
0: Seattle Storm co-owner Celeste Keaton has been fined by the WNBA and suspended from attending the team's next 5 home games. The suspension comes after Keaton berated a pair of teenage fans after a game last week. The teens were holding signs supporting Sophie Cunningham, a player for the Indiana Fever, who has spoken out against transgenderism. Cunningham voiced support for barring males from female sports in an ESPN article published last month. She's been blasted by LGBT advocates on social media as well. This is SRN News. After Dr. Anthony Fauci invoked the Fifth Amendment 111 times last week rather than answer questions by senators, the Senate Committee on Homeland Security voted 8-5 to hold Fauci in contempt of Congress. On the Salem News program this week on Capitol Hill with Tony Perkins, Florida Senator Rick Scott says he thinks Fauci's giant ego was the reason he refused to answer any questions.
5: I think it starts right there because I think he has such contempt for us because he's Anthony Fauci. I mean, he knows Jake Tapper. He knows Dana Bash. He knows all these celebrities. Like, how could we, mere mortals, ask the emperor a question? I mean, he's above it. He's Anthony Fauci.
0: The largest reservoir in the United States has plummeted to its lowest water level since it was created some 90 years ago. Federal data shows Lake Mead fell Friday to a level just below the prior record's low set in July of 2022. You'll find more details at srnnews.com.
6: Hello, my name is Jimmy, and I'm from Ashland. I love all the messages, especially like listening to Janet Parshall, also all the different sermons that are around. It's just another outreach. 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It's just another avenue of sharing the gospel.
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0: Sure, appreciate you spending some time with us today. That's Leanna Crawford. Jesus declared in John 8:58, "Before Abraham was born, I am." And that really was a direct claim to be Yahweh, the God whose name is I Am Who I Am. And those who heard him clearly understood exactly what he was claiming. Why? Well, John 8 records they picked up stones to stone him. Blasphemy, they're thinking. Well, in John's gospel, Jesus goes on to make even more I am statements affirming his deity. He says things like, "I am the bread of life, the light of the world, the gate, the good shepherd, the resurrection and the life, the way and the truth and the life, the vine." Jesus, who always was, is the eternal I am. Amen.
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0: The music is uplifting, but really more of the teaching is what I like. Dr. Tony Evans, he teaches truth, and he's courageous and bold about addressing sin and animated, and I like that. By the radio waves, you get a much bigger audience. It's also something you can do in private. It allows a person to address whatever the Spirit is calling them to address, and I think it makes people freer to do that.
1: Hello, my name is Denise, and I love great news media. I like the fact that we can listen to it wherever we are. It doesn't matter if we're out of state traveling or whatever, we're able to pull it up and we're able to listen and get teachings and things like that. So to get something of substance from a media nowadays is very hard to get. So when you get a Christian station, you better cherish it.
2: With SRN News, I'm Ron Taylor. The Senate has passed a short-term measure to keep federal agencies funded into early December, avoiding a government shutdown during campaign season. The Senate's passage of the bill in an overnight vote Saturday shows lawmakers are still smart from two historic shutdowns that occurred this past year. The bill generally funds the federal government at current levels through December 11th, but includes a variety of funding exceptions that senators negotiated with the White House. The bill will still need to clear the House before it can go to President Trump's desk for a signature. The Senate has confirmed Todd Blanche as the next Attorney General of the U.S. The 50-49 vote was narrow. It came early Saturday morning after a bruising confirmation fight that exposed deep concerns in both parties without installing President Trump's former personal attorney atop the Justice Department and the concern there. While Blanche has already been leading the department in an active capacity, his confirmation could free him to pursue the administration's agenda. This is SRN News.

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1: Covering central Illinois and southeast Iowa, this is WLUJ Springfield, WLWJ Petersburg, WGNX Colchester, WHPA Macomb, WRLJ Whitehall, and our new KMDY Keokuk. 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Keep listening. There's a blessing in store for you.

0: Cochran and Company. So this morning I saw a pigeon on the way into work. You ever wondered why a pigeon walks so funny? It's so it can see where it's going. A pigeon's eyes can't focus as it moves, so the bird actually has to bring its head to a complete stop between steps in order to refocus. It proceeds clumsily, head forward, stop, head back, stop. In our spiritual walk with the Lord, we have the same problem as the pigeon. We have a hard time seeing while we're on the go, and you and I need to stop between steps to pause and refocus on the Word and the will of God. Hey, let's learn this valuable lesson from the pigeon. Looking good isn't nearly as important as seeing well.
1: When you walk through the waters, I will be with you. When you pass through the rivers, they will not sweep over you. When you walk through the fire, you will not be burned. The flames will not set you ablaze.
2: Speaker and author of the book Play With Fire, Bianca Oldhoff, shares from Isaiah 43:2 on moving forward in faith after a desert season experience.
1: There's going to be moments where you feel like life's proverbial fires are going to overtake you. 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Maybe you're battling with depression and anxiety, and it feels like you are drowning. Guess what it says in verse 5? Do not be afraid, for I am with you. And when you go through the fire, when you go through the rivers, and you see the faithfulness of God, know that His words are with you.
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1: God is with you. You will not be overwhelmed. You will not be overtaken. And you will not be overrun.
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0: actor may enjoy awards, standing ovations, or positive reviews, but real support comes when people purchase tickets to see them perform. 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It could be a one-time, occasional, or regular gift, but each is an admission that what God's allowed us to do is worth the support. 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
1: With SRN News, I'm Ron Taylor. Iran has issued dramatic new demands around the reopening of the Strait of Hormuz. Oman says the talks to manage the strait between it and Iran are continuing. Meanwhile, the United Arab Emirates said Saturday that an Iranian missile targeted one of its ships that's owned by Abu Dhabi's state-run ADNOC oil company. No casualties reported elsewhere in the region. The Senate's confirmed Todd Blanche as the next Attorney General of the United States. The narrow 50-49 vote early Saturday came after a confirmation fight that exposed deep concerns about both parties about installing President Trump's former personal attorney. Ukraine's President Vladimir Zelensky is in Serbia for talks on economic ties and security issues. The visit includes talks with Serbia's president and is for a first by the Ukrainian president in 8 years. It came as Russian attacks on Kyiv's surrounding areas. This is SRN News.
2: Every day begins with God's faithfulness. 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

singing the praises of God the Father, Jesus the Son, and the Holy Spirit. 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

0: On the night you're falling all to pieces, you can bring your lonely heart to Jesus. What if I told you that I believe it?
1: Your time is now about 40 minutes past the hour. That's for King and Country. Some keys to walking before God with a thankful, rejoicing, worshipful heart. Here we go. If you've been hurt, walk in forgiveness. If you have enemies, bless them and pray for them. If you've been disappointed, give all your expectations to God. If you're being disciplined, don't despise the correction of the Lord. If your pride has been wounded, humble yourself before the mighty hand of God. And if you're burdened, worried, or fearful, cast all your cares upon Him, because He cares for you.
2: Scripture tells us in Isaiah 53, verse 3, that Jesus was despised and rejected by men, a man of many sorrows and familiar with suffering and grief. He bore the weight of human suffering and understands every heartache. When we face trials or carry burdens, He shapes us to reflect His own compassion, patience, and love. 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
3: 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We can, and we do, reach these people. People like Oumbi from the jungles of Venezuela. This is his testimony.
4: My happiness now is in God for sending Jesus. He has made my spirit to understand this new life, this new birth. Jesus did the work on His cross. He makes me to have new life. Thank you for bringing this Jesus to our people.
3: This is just one man in one tribe. 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
1: We reach in because we'll need the strength God gives us.
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0: Reaching means we welcome partners. 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
2: With SRN News, I'm Ron Taylor. Shanghai's two airports have canceled over 1,300 flights as China braces for Typhoon Dolphin. Authorities have relocated around 300,000 people in surrounding areas. The storm brought heavy rains to northern Taiwan and has maximum sustained winds of around 162 kilometers per hour. It's creating a risk of severe flooding and landslides. The typhoon's expected to hit China later today, especially Zhejiang province and northern Fujian province. Darlene Graham, the sister of the late Senator Lindsey Graham, is running in a crowded Republican Senate primary Tuesday. She was appointed to fill out her term after he died. Now she wants to serve a full 6 years and has the endorsement of President Trump. But some South Carolina Republicans said her lack of experience in elective office makes her a less appealing candidate. She, in response, cites her state government experience, plus the past several weeks she's had serving as experience in Washington. This is SRN News.
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0: the same.
1: Straight out of Job, that's Eric Nider, Praise You All the Same. Jesus' declaration before Abraham was born, I am, was a direct claim to be Yahweh, the God whose name is I Am Who I Am. We know those who heard him understood exactly what he was claiming because they picked up stones to stone him. And in John's gospel, Jesus makes more I am statements, all affirming his deity. The God-man said, I am the bread of life, the light of the world, the gate, the good shepherd, the resurrection and the life, the way and the truth and the life. Jesus, who always was, is the eternal I am.
2: A race has a beginning and end. A meal has a start and finish. A letter has an opening sentence and a closing remark. We're conditioned to think of everything in terms of a limited shelf life. A great computer today will be obsolete sooner than later. A store may have limited hours. You might want the features of a new car. Some starts and stops are a regular part of life. The passing of time can cause discontent. Some use time to remind them there is something to look forward to. God has no beginning, no end. He's always existed. He always will exist. There's no need to upgrade. He never becomes obsolete. God doesn't have a limited shelf life. He's irreplaceable. His love is a daily gift. His faithfulness is unmatched. His forgiveness can be delivered on weekends, the middle of the night, right now. Use time wisely and keep close to the eternal God. There's something better ahead. WLUJ.
3: There's a reason you pray. Sure, prayer's about a relationship with God, but there was a reason long before you were convinced he could be trusted. You might pray because you want or need something, but that too is not why you prayed the first time. You needed rescue, and that was a prayer that changed your world. But when you prayed for the first time, there was another reason. This reason is something you probably haven't even thought of. The very first time you prayed, you may have been uncertain. You probably felt awkward. But the reason you prayed the very first time was because you felt alone. You wanted to know you weren't. Whether you realized it or not, that prayer was an invitation for God to step into your alone moments and bring His love, shine His light, and share His plans for you. Maybe you've never prayed before. Wade through those awkward moments and introduce yourself to God. Let Him introduce Himself to you. Just pray. WLUJ.
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0: is you.
1: Listening friend, every sunrise carries a quiet reminder. God is still at work. The Bible tells us His mercies are new every morning. 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And that promise wasn't written for one season. 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
2: With SRN News, I'm Ron Taylor. The Senate has passed a short-term measure to keep federal agencies funded into early December and avoid a government shutdown during campaign season. The Senate's passage of the bill in an oversight or overnight vote, rather, Saturday shows lawmakers are still learning from two historic showdowns and shutdowns that occurred this past year. The bill generally funds the federal government at current levels through December 11th, but includes a variety of funding exceptions that senators negotiated with the White House. Darlene Graham, the sister of the late Senator Lindsey Graham, is running in a crowded Republican Senate primary Tuesday. She was appointed to fill out his term after he died. Now she wants to serve a full 6 years and has the endorsement of President Trump to do so. But some South Carolina Republicans see her lack of experience as elective office makes her a less appealing candidate. This is SRN News.

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0: I can only imagine.
1: He bears our burdens and died for our sins for God's glory. And for that, we sing these songs. This is Praise and Worship.

0: the Sidewalk Prophets and Father Let It Be. Saw a pigeon this morning on the way into the studio. And pigeons, they walk funny. Why? Well, it's so that pigeon can see where it's going. A pigeon's eyes can't focus as it moves, so the bird actually has to bring its head to a complete stop between steps in order to refocus. It proceeds clumsily, head forward, stop, head back, stop. In our spiritual walk with the Lord, you and I have the same problem as the pigeon. We have a hard time seeing while we're on the go, and we need to stop between steps to pause and refocus on the Word and the will of God, too. Hey, let's learn this valuable lesson from the pigeon. Looking good isn't nearly as important as seeing well.
1: One day becomes two. Two becomes a week. And a few weeks somehow become a lifetime. Time passes with little real attention to the wise use of time. We often live with an accumulation of vague recollections, wondering where time went. And we find ourselves sitting with a front row seat to our own parade of regrets. Life isn't a sprint, it's a marathon. Being all in means being dedicated to what's most important. It's a long dedication in a single direction. It's turning around when you get off track. It's accepting mercy and grace when you deserve something less. You are important to us. We work hard to ensure you have all the encouragement you need to turn around, follow hard, and reach the finish line. When people like you pray, when people like you give, when people like you join us, we're all in. The WLUJ Family of Stations.
2: Hello, my name is Sandy, and I love WLUJ. From early morning, and it's on all the time until noonish or 12:30, and then I'm back on again about 2. I love the speakers, and I've been introduced to Mark and Friends, and I really am enjoying that. It's been a mainstay of encouragement in our lives for many years. When my husband passed away, it was a real comfort. There were several different programs that talked about strength, God's strength, and comfort. Even the interview programs talked a little bit about it during that time. Maybe I was just more aware of it then. And I got a sweet card from the station with everybody signing it. And in the late night, it was a help.
3: 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And you can do that right here, right now, with the music of praise and worship.

0: I'm Lee from Blandinsville, Illinois. I really like Bible studies like Alistair Begg has, but one of my favorites is In the Market with Janet Parshall. I pastor two little churches out in the country, and sometimes people ask questions about current events and issues, and it's helpful to have somebody's perspective to kind of help me get the big picture so I can answer some questions myself. And I also love Haven Today. I think Christian radio is important because people sometimes will tune into a radio station that will never, ever darken the doors of a church. And sometimes it's a matter of people not being able to get to church because of health issues or the COVID restrictions and that type of thing. And once in a while, somebody will accidentally tune in, and it might be the only time that they actually hear the gospel played enough so they understand that Jesus loves them. I just think that it's an opportunity to reach people that you otherwise would never reach.
1: With SRN News, I'm Ron Taylor. Yemen's Houthis say they attacked an oil facility in southwestern Saudi Arabia. Sunday's attack is the latest by the Iranian-backed rebels on the kingdom. Meanwhile, Iran has made new demands about restarting negotiations with the United States and the reopening of the Strait of Hormuz, and the Pentagon is pressing on the U.S. defense industry to accelerate production of weapons. Early today, the Saudi Energy Ministry reported a fire at a facility belonging to the Aramco refinery without casualties. The ministry said the fire was extinguished but didn't describe the cause. Shanghai's two airports have canceled over 1,300 flights as China braces for Typhoon Dolphin. Authorities have relocated around 300,000 people in surrounding areas. The storm brought heavy rains to northern Taiwan and has maximum sustained winds of about 162 kilometers per hour. It is creating a risk of severe flooding and landslides. 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
2: When you get tired of people, when you want to get away, when you're tired of the drama, know this. 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Because we're supposed to live life with people, we can follow the example Jesus set. Spend some time alone, read God's word, pray, and when we experience God's refreshing, we can re-engage with people God told us to love. WLUJ, lifting up Jesus.
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4: I met a girl in Nigeria, 13 years old, Fulani girl, betrothed to be married to her 40-year-old first cousin. 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
7: Welcome again to the Voice of the Martyrs Radio. My name is Todd Nettleton, and we are in our studio today with Brother Philip. Philip is a field minister for the Voice of the Martyrs, working specifically in Africa and working specifically on the issue of spiritual and emotional needs of persecuted Christians, especially those who have dealt with trauma and are trying to recover from that. 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
4: Thanks, Todd.
7: We talked with Matthew after the Palm Sunday attacks in Jos, and we hit a little bit on what had happened, the fact that there was this attack. These Christians had been killed. It was in a Christian area of the city. It was in a city. It was not out in the countryside. It was in a supposedly safe place for Christians. You were in Jos just a few weeks after those attacks, and so I'd love for you to share with us what the Christians there are saying, how they are responding, and how they were feeling after, like I say, an attack on what was supposed to be a safe place.
4: My experience there is there was a pretty heavy military presence, and things, quite frankly, were tense. And some believers were angry. This hit very close to home. It hit on one of the holiest days of the year for Christians, and it was very brazen. The other thing I think we need to remember about that Palm Sunday attack is it was not isolated. There were several attacks that occurred around that time, and I talked to some of the direct victims of those attacks that were in villages just outside of Jos. One lady that I talked to, 2 days before I arrived, she had lost her sister and her two nieces. There's really not necessarily a good thing to say, but your presence can mean so much. And so with this particular woman who had just lost her sister and her nieces, I just sat with her. I sat with her. We call this at VOM the ministry of presence. Mm-hmm. I sat with her, let her cry, let her express her anger. And she had a lot of anger, but mostly just let her process out loud the gravity of what had just occurred.
7: One of the things I know you also did in Nigeria was you met several Fulani believers in Jesus Christ. And we think of the Fulani, we hear Fulani oftentimes when we describe an attack against a church or attack against a Christian village, it is Fulani Islamists that are attacking. So how is it when you sit down with a Fulani who is a fellow follower of Jesus and maybe share some of their stories?
4: Yeah, it really was amazing because on this trip and over the years I've learned, especially in talking with a Fulani, is that it takes a long time for them to really feel comfortable with you. Jihadism has been part of their history, part of their culture, for somewhere in the neighborhood of 300 to 400 years. The first jihadists in sub-Saharan Africa were Fulani.
7: Wow.
4: And so it is part of who they are.
7: It's baked in.
4: When you hear about attacks, a lot of times the foot soldiers are going to be the Fulani. But I was interested just learning about what their lives were like before they became believers and why they chose to become believers. Because you oftentimes hear about the Fulani as being one of the most unreached people groups out there. But what was interesting in talking to them was, first of all, what their lives were like before they became believers. And I talked to this one young man. He was 23 years old, but he looked like he was about 15. Very slight build. The Fulani tend to be kind of slight in their build. And I asked him, after just getting to know him, what he used to do as a Fulani herdsman. And he said that his value to his tribe was about the same value as the cattle. They only valued what he could do for them. And that was the first thing that he said. But the other thing that he said is that his role, and forgive me if this is too graphic, but he was there to send messages to Christian farmers that they were not welcome. He was very slight of build, but he was very precise with a machete. And so he would go into homes at night and attack, kill Christians. And so I asked him, I said, how many Christians do you think you've killed? He said, I lost count at 10.
7: Oh, my.
4: I said, well, what else did you do? Well, I burned down 4 churches. Well, what else did you do? I sent very clear messages to surviving family members that they needed to leave by either destroying their crops or doing other things that we would equate with you know, acts of terror. And so that was what his life used to be like. And then he became a believer. And here's the thing. He was doing all this as a teenager. Okay.
7: Yeah.
4: So think child soldier, right? And we know from our research on child soldiers, once this gets baked in, once they are able to kill indiscriminately, once that really sets in their neurological makeup, it's really hard to get that out.
7: Yeah.
4: Because they become desensitized to it. But here's a man who was very sensitive to what he had done. What ultimately opened his heart, he goes into a Christian farm. He says, I'm going to make sure that they leave, and I'm going to terrorize them. And he said, the woman comes out. The husband wasn't there. The woman comes out. She drops to her knees. He was there to kill her. She drops to her knees, and she said, I know what you're about ready to do to me, but know this, God has already forgiven you.
7: Wow.
4: And she said, if you want to talk more about this Jesus, this God, I will talk to you. And he was so moved because he said, I felt like somebody was treating me like a human being, that they weren't hating me. And so what he did, he had three of his buddies with him. They chose not to kill her. They left. Secretly that night, he comes back, knocks at her door. By that point, her husband was there and says, I want to know more about your Jesus.
7: Wow.
4: And here's the thing. He paid a heavy price. He paid such a price. And here's the reason why they're so unreached. When the Fulani come to know the Lord, it's a death sentence. Or for many of them, it's a death sentence. And they know that.
7: Yeah.
4: He goes back. He accepted Christ that night. He goes back and tells his family. And they beat him within an inch of his life. They thought he was dead. Then we got him through our partnerships. We try to reintroduce, our partner tried to reintroduce him into that state with a pastor. The family found out again, and within 24 hours, they had attacked him again and almost killed him a second time.
7: Wow.
4: And so that's the fate. And so those who become Christians, Todd, I mean, you want to talk about a rock solid faith, because they know the cost. Mm-hmm. They've considered the cost, and yet they've chosen to follow Jesus.
7: What is the goal of his discipleship program, or what is his goal when he comes out the other side of this? Does he still want to go back to his area and to the places where his family is, or does he see, like, I can't do that because three strikes, they're going to get me the next time, and they will kill me? What was he hoping for down the road?
4: Well, here's the amazing thing, and I heard this repeatedly from Fulani. They have come to know the Lord. They know the cost. And what I hear is, I want to share the gospel with my family. And I talked to another man, and he had, similar background, killed 8 Christians, not 10 Christians. And he has since become an evangelist to the Fulani.
7: Wow.
4: But here's the thing. You cannot run the Jesus film in an open, like, football field there in the Fulani in northern Nigeria. You can't do that. That's not a good idea.
7: That's a death warrant.
4: That's a death warrant. So they do it in living rooms at night, a very clandestine fashion. But through that, they've seen spiritual fruit in this tribe that is so hard to reach. And who better to do it than other Fulani, right? Because remember, Fulani are a cultural group. They have their distinct language. And so who better to do it? But you hear, when you talk to many of these Fulani, this desire to share the gospel with their unsaved family, their unsaved friends, so that their whole tribe, so their whole clan can experience what they've experienced.
7: And as you said, they absolutely 100% know what the cost of that could be, and is likely to be, frankly. It's going to be something that costs them their lives. We're talking this week on Voice of the Martyrs Radio with Brother Philip. He is a field minister for the Voice of the Martyrs in Africa. Philip, I want to switch gears a little bit and talk about Burkina Faso. I know just in the last few weeks there was an attack. Another pastor was killed in Burkina Faso. You have spent a lot of time in that country helping Christians, especially Christians who've been displaced. Share a little bit of your experiences there and what the church looks like. What do our brothers and sisters have to endure to follow Christ in Burkina Faso?
4: Yeah, Burkina Faso is an amazing place. It's also the scene of what has been an unfolding tragedy for the past 10 years. After the Arab Spring, 2010, 2011, you had a lot of folks that were released from Libyan prisons. They come down. They start this jihadist insurgency, first in Mali and then over in Burkina Faso, all with the goal of establishing their own Islamic State, their own caliphate. ISIS has since changed their center of operation from the Middle East to the Sahel of Africa. And Burkina is part of the Sahel of Africa. So it has really become a global hotbed of jihadism. And Burkina Faso has been really at the epicenter of all that. And I say that because estimated 10% of the population has now been displaced due to these attacks.
7: Wow.
4: Now here's the thing, Todd. I have done now through a lot of my colleagues in Burkina, we have done surveys of pastors in Burkina Faso, and we found that 17% of them have been displaced. So 7% higher than the national average. And it makes sense because if you are a jihadist, you want to get rid of the church leadership.
7: Yeah.
4: And so they've been displaced. So they've been hit particularly hard. And so I went there and I was really interested. I wanted to know what the experience was like for pastors who have gone through this. Because remember, in African culture, the church leader is functionally part of the leadership of the community. So they have a big role. And so it would make sense then if your leaders are not doing well, then your congregations are not doing well. And the same principle applies here in the United States, but I would say that it's on another level there in Burkina. And so I went there and I just wanted to hear their story.

0: stories. And what came from it was really stories about how the attacks and the displacement was very much a valley of the shadow of death for these pastors in terms of what they experienced in the days leading up to their forced displacement to safer communities.
1: Talk more about how they processed that. And I'm thinking especially from a faith perspective. Like, God, you called me here to this village, and now I can't be in the village that you called me to. I can't be at the church that you called me to. Is there a tendency to say, what are you doing, Lord? Like how could you let this happen? Do they just kind of roll with it and be like, okay, Lord, if I'm moving, I'm going to go and minister over here. And maybe it's different everybody you talk to.
0: Well, I would say that it's very much akin to a lament. And we know from David's laments that it's crying out, right? How long, O Lord?
1: Yeah.
0: But then at the end of every single one of David's laments is a reaffirmation of who God is. Did they have questions? Did they have deep theological, existential questions? Absolutely. I don't know how you could go through that without asking some of those questions. But in almost every instance, there was a reaffirmation, but God is good. His love endures forever. And so I heard that in most of the conversations I had. Was it easy? Absolutely not. And for many of them, because remember that there is a level of grief, a multifaceted level of grief. Because number one, most every pastor I talked to said their congregations were scattered. So these pastors have been faithfully serving for 20 and 30 years, only in a matter of days to see their congregations scatter across Burkina or across West Africa. And so they're grieving because in this culture, the congregation becomes their family, right?
1: Right. Yeah.
0: And so they're grieving, but they're also grieving the fact that their standard of living goes down dramatically when they arrive in host communities, because these pastors in rural areas, they support themselves through agriculture. The church, one pastor told me that on an average Sunday, in terms of offerings, they collect about $4. And so what they do is they have land and they support their families through farming and through raising goats and sheep, but they come to host communities and there's no land for them to farm. And so they're grieving because their standard of living goes down. Their children, one pastor told me about how he watched his children become hungrier and hungrier as he was trying to get to a safe community. So these are the sorts of things that you hear. Is there suffering? Yes. But I heard that reaffirmation of God's goodness time and time again.
1: Which is pretty amazing in someone who has suffered so much to say, but God is good. God has been faithful in this situation. How does that impact your faith when you have those conversations and when you see those examples of people who have suffered greatly and yet have stayed so faithful and even stayed upbeat about, like, they're excited about the goodness of God. They're not mourning all that has been lost, or not mourning as much maybe as we might.
0: Oh, it's deeply convicting. Deeply convicting, because I think of the things that make me sad. And I don't want to inaccurately portray these pastors as anything more than just human beings. They're not superheroes. There's nothing about being African that makes you hyper-spiritual or anything like that. It's that life has thrown at them certain trials that have forced them to either abandon their faith or grow in their faith. And mercifully, thankfully, they have grown in their faith and become the men that they are. So when I listen to their stories, I'm oftentimes reminded of how much I would like to grow and how much I would be like the rest of my life to be that song where it is about reaffirming God's goodness regardless of what happens.
1: How are we at Voice of the Martyrs coming alongside some of those displaced Christians and displaced pastors? And is there any sign in Burkina of things improving, or is the security situation probably going to get worse?
0: Yeah, I definitely haven't seen any evidence of improving. But what VOM is doing, and this is where it's such a joy to be part of it, because we are doing it holistically. We are treating the whole person. And so what happens is that a pastor is displaced with his family. First thing he needs is he needs a place to live, right? Yeah.
1: He needs a roof.
0: Yeah, he needs a roof. And the second thing he needs is he needs something to eat. And so what we've been able to do is connect them with the local church in these host communities and be able to supply those things. The other thing that we do, which is so fun to watch, chickens breed very quickly. And chickens are a good source of meat. And you can keep a family going on chickens. So we supply them with like seed money to buy chickens. We teach them how to have chickens. And before long, these pastors have all these chickens. And the nice thing is you don't need 100 acres to have chickens, right? You can have a small little like chicken hutch. And the great thing is you can feed your family with the chickens. You can also trade the chickens for other food commodities, but you can also sell the chickens for money. And you might think, well, what's the big deal? You know, it's just a chicken. We have found that pastors who go into some of these rural areas, that is literally what they use in order to keep the ministry alive in some of these rural areas where you might have a church of 10 people, but because of the chicken program, they're able to feed their family and continue kingdom work in some of the hardest parts of Burkina, where they are like distinct minorities, like 1% of the population being Christians. But because of chickens, you can keep the ministry going. And as a result, the churches slowly grow. And I've seen this over and over again. And the third thing that comes up is that we get them the emotional and spiritual care that they need. So that once they've processed it, once they can feed their families, once they have a bunch of little chickens running around, we can reach some of those heart issues. Mm-hmm. And what's interesting is that culturally, talking about feelings is not part of that culture. In fact, in some of the local languages, you don't even have words for the same emotions that we have. But you give them permission to start feeling, and all of a sudden, fellowship builds among the pastors. You take away the shame of having nightmares and fear and things like that. And as a result, they start growing stronger. They start mm-hmm. healing. And as church leaders, then they start passing that on to their congregations. Yep. And so you see more of a message akin to what we see in the life of Jesus, where he's willing to weep in front of others. And that's where things get really exciting, because as a result of this unspeakable violence, you can come around and you can actually equip them so that they return to their home villages, sometimes in a stronger place.
1: Mm-hmm. And the holistic approach, the dignity of work, of having, like, you're raising your family's food. It's not a handout. It's your work that's providing that. It's such a great thing to be a part of, literally life-changing ministry. And as you say, as we reach pastors, then that filters down into whole congregations, and it spreads. It just is such a great way to do the ministry. When you think about the work that you're doing in Africa, when you think about our persecuted brothers and sisters in Africa, what are the things that you worry about, and what are the things that bring you joy?
0: You know, I think that what brings me joy is seeing the way God continues to move even in the darkest parts of the earth. And so that's what brings me joy. And what I've seen in my work in Burkina, the Congo, Nigeria, is it doesn't matter how bad it gets, God can move mightily in the hardest of situations and continue to advance his kingdom, win new souls for the Lord, even in those most seemingly dire circumstances. And let me reiterate, these pastors suffer. But you know what? You know who else suffered? Our Lord and Savior suffered.
1: Yeah.
0: All they are doing is, in a very personal way, following his example of suffering and suffering well. But I'll be honest, when you hear about the suffering, these are brothers and sisters. It hurts.
1: It's a weight. Yeah.
0: I met a girl in Nigeria, Todd, 13 years old, Fulani girl, betrothed to be married to her 40-year-old first cousin. They tricked her into getting married. She had her first baby at age 15. Mm-hmm. And I hurt for this girl. She's become a believer. And you know, we talked about the Fulani earlier. They do not show feeling. When I asked about her baby that she had to leave in order to be a Christian, she started crying. Before asking her about her baby, she didn't even look at me. As stoic as anybody I've ever talked

0: 18-year-old girl. And I want so desperately to be able to join her and do something so this young woman can see her baby again. Yeah.
1: Mm. I think of many of you who are probably praying for someone to come to faith and maybe thinking about giving up hope, or you just feel like this person might be beyond the reach of God. I want you to listen to this conversation again. 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Listen again to the story of the Fulanis that Brother Philip has met and talked to, people who were killers of Christians who are now walking with Jesus. Their hearts have been changed. I hope that encourages you this week. Philip, thank you so much for your ministry. Thank you for your passion to meet needs and to come alongside our persecuted brothers and sisters. And thanks for being our guest this week on Voice of the Martyrs Radio.
0: Right. Thanks, Todd.
1: 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And I hope you'll be back with us next week. 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
2: 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Some days it feels like you're carrying the whole world on your shoulders, and no matter how hard you try, the load just gets heavier. Hi, I'm Bernie Diamond, and welcome again to Fresh. Do you ever lie awake at night replaying the same problem over and over? You think through every scenario, every what if, and still nothing changes. That's because overthinking doesn't fix your problems, it just steals your peace. A psychologist once compared overthinking to sitting on a rocking chair. It gives you something to do, but it doesn't actually get you anywhere. That's what worry is like. It consumes your energy, eats away at your joy, but leaves you stuck in the same spot. So what's the answer? How do you get through this? 1 Peter chapter 5, verse 7, give all your worries to him because he cares for you. You don't have to carry the weight of those constant mental gymnastics. You don't have to keep circling around the same fears like a broken record. Instead, you can hand them over, all of them, to the one who already knows the ending. And here's the difference. When you pray and leave it with God, peace steps in because you're no longer trying to solve tomorrow in your own head. You're trusting the God who holds tomorrow in his hands. Jesus bore the heaviest weight of all, your sin and mine, at the cross. If he carried that, he can carry this. Your stress, your fear, your sleepless nights, stop going round in circles. Pray, hand it over, and rest. Because the God who loves you isn't just able to carry your burdens, he wants to. That's his word, fresh for you today. I am so passionate about seeing you live in the victory over your sin and circumstances that Jesus died and rose again to give you. So let me encourage you to subscribe to our YouTube channel at ChristianityWorks.tv. I'd love to share more of God's word with you because the word of God is alive and active. It is the power to transform your life. Amen? Again, you'll find our YouTube channel at ChristianityWorks.tv. May you be blessed as you receive his word.
3: 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However, Jesus died to help us, to purge the record of every person who asks him for forgiveness. 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
4: A friend told me recently that his minister had just gone through open heart surgery. 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He was so surprised. To the average person on the street, he said, "I looked fine on the outside, but the problem was on the inside, not the outside." Spiritually speaking, our problem is on the inside as well. We are all self-destructing from a

0: spiritual sickness called sin. 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If you'd like to know how to receive the life only Jesus Christ can offer, call us at 1-888-NEED-HIM, 1-888-NEED-HIM, or go to www.chataboutjesus.com, 1-888-NEED-HIM.
1: The beginnings of the modern-day comic books got its start in the late 1930s. We've always longed for a hero. But the real origin of superheroes? Jesus. He doesn't wear a mask, has no need of a cape, and green minerals have no effect on him. He came to Earth because mankind couldn't save itself. He taught that, left on our own, we'll begin to think the villain might be the hero. He came to help us discover a better way. God had a plan to rescue mankind before He even created them. He knew there would be an evil that would influence His creation. He knew that without His help, mankind would be destroyed. And while we're making bad decisions, God is reminding us that Jesus already accepted the role of a hero. He's better than the best comic book hero, mightier than an infant from a distant planet, and closer than you might think. Lifting Up Jesus, WLUJ.
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2: 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He's praying for your focus. 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And that is exactly the title of today's message. 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
3: George Bergen was a Navy man who worked for my mother and daddy. My sister Gigi would remember him, but he mowed the grass, he kept up the yard, and when it snowed, he would be at 2 o'clock in the morning, he'd be plowing the driveway so mother wouldn't get snowed in. And he did lots of things for mother, but one of the things he did on the side, he was a deputy sheriff in Buncombe County right here. And so every year he had to requalify to be a deputy sheriff. So the year that he requalified, one of the things you had to do, and I can't remember exactly how many shots he had to fire and how many seconds, but it was like 3 shots within 10 seconds, and he had to shoot that fast, and he had to be so accurate that he would hit the bullseye every time. So this particular year, he went to requalify for his deputy's license or his deputy's badge, and he came back and he told my mother about it, and he said, Ms. Graham, he said, I went and he said, I was there and I had to go to the firing range and shoot the pistol and aim at the target. But he said, I'd just gotten new bifocals. And he said, I wasn't used to the way you look through them. And he said, I began to get nervous and I was uptight and I began to sweat and my bifocals steamed up and then they slid down my nose. And he said, I just closed my eyes and he said, I pulled the trigger 3 times. And then when I opened my eyes, they went and checked the target and it hit the bullseye every time. And mother said, George, how in the world did you do that? And he said, well, Ms. Graham, he said, when I lost sight of the target, I just remembered my position. And today, with all the craziness going on, the fog, the darkness that's coming on our land, the confusion, the fear, when your glasses fog up, remember your position. You're a child of the King. Jesus is seated on the throne, and He's praying for you. I took the theme for this series from John chapter 17, verse 9. I'm praying for them, He said. Jesus is praying for you. And I've divided chapter 17 into 3 sections, and we're going to take one at a time, but it's just the first 5 verses. He's praying for your focus, that you would stay focused on your relationship with God. And when there's so much confusion, so much fear, so much noise, so much chaos, this has been His word to me. Ann, stay focused on your relationship with me. And then He describes the relationship. Verse 1, it's a personal relationship. He begins His prayer saying, Father. And sometimes that's hard for us, isn't it? Because we don't want to think of God as Father because of the way our father was. And I don't think he's meaning that God is like your father or like my father. And if I can just say this, my father was absent about 60% of my growing up years. And my father never tucked me in bed. He never helped me with my homework. I can't remember playing a game with him, maybe ping pong a couple of times. We did hike to the ridge. And it wasn't until I got married, had children, saw the way my husband fathered my children that I realized, oh my goodness, that's what I missed. And so my daddy would be the first one to tell you. In fact, he's written it in his book that he wasn't a good father, not the way we think of his fathers, okay? He was an absentee father. So what about your father? And let me say this before I move on. I'd rather have Billy Graham for a father than anybody else I know, okay? And one reason, amen. And one reason is because he modeled godliness, genuine Christ-likeness inside the home and outside the home, okay? But maybe your father didn't do that. Maybe he was abusive. Maybe he was an alcoholic. Maybe he was an adulterer. Maybe he abandoned you. You know, I don't know. But Jesus is not saying God is like your father or my father. I think he's just underscoring the fact that you can have a personal relationship with God. There's no more personal relationship than that between a parent and a child. And in the Old Testament, God was the God of creation. He spoke a word and things came into being, and he parted the Red Sea with his breath, and he was on Mount Sinai with lightning and thunder and, you know, all sorts of crashing. He was almighty. He was majestic. He was glorious. Nobody would think of calling him Father. So this was a revolutionary thought that you could know God in a personal relationship, as personal as a parent with a child. He says, Father, the time has come. He knew what time it was in his life. And I think it's very important that you and I know what time it is, not only in our lives, but in human history. I believe we're living at the end of the end of human history. What we're seeing going on in the world is a setup for the rule of the Antichrist, and that's going to be a setup for the glorious return of Jesus Christ to reign and rule in this world. So Jesus knew what time it was, and what time it was in his life, it was time for the cross. It was time for his betrayal. It was time for his arrest. It was a time for his trials, his torture, his crucifixion, his death. The time has come, he says. And then he said, glorify your son. So he's saying the time has come for the cross, and I'm asking you to glorify your son at the cross. And to glorify means to reveal God's character in such a way that you're drawn to God, that you see God is revealed in you. He makes himself attractive to you. You want to know him. You want to love him. You want to draw near to him because that's his glory that's revealed. And Jesus is saying, God, I want you to glorify your son at the cross. How did the cross glorify Jesus in such a unique way that his character was revealed and would cause us to love him and draw near to him? And you know how? The cross glorifies Jesus in that the cross proves that he's the only Savior there is. There's no other Savior. No other way you can have your sins forgiven. No other way you can go to heaven when you die. No other way you can have eternal life. No other way you can come into a personal relationship with God. It's only through the cross of Jesus Christ. And listen to me. If there had been any other way, God would have found it. He never would have sent his son to die on the cross if there had been any other Savior, but there's not another Savior. Jesus is the only one. And so he's glorified at the cross, lifted up as the only Savior. He is the way, the truth, the life. No one will come to the Father except they come through Jesus. And then Jesus said, glorify your son that your son may glorify you. So how did Jesus glorify his father at the cross? How was God uniquely revealed at the cross in such a way that we love him and want to draw near to him? And it's in this. The cross reveals the love of God. That God so loved you, nobody else needed a Savior. He would have sent Jesus for you. That God so loved you that he sent Jesus to the cross. And so the cross reveals the depth and the height and the breadth and the length to which God will go to take away your sin and bring you into a personal relationship with Himself. Oh, the deep, deep love of God for you. And at the cross, God is glorified. So Jesus says, stay focused on your relationship with God the Father, God the Son, God the Holy Spirit. It's a personal relationship. And I want to underscore this just for somebody maybe who's watching online, somebody here, and you've never claimed that personal relationship for yourself. Because you don't get it by osmosis. You don't get it from coming to the Cove. You don't get it from going to church. You don't get it from calling yourself a Christian. I was a little girl. I can't remember. I was 8 or 9 years of age. I remember it was a Good Friday. I was across the valley in my parents' home. And I'd watched a picture about Jesus on television. And when it came to the scene of the cross, I knew that He had died for me. And I felt very convicted of my sin. And I told God I was sorry. And I asked Him to forgive me, got down on my knees, asked Him to forgive me, to cleanse me with His blood, come into my heart. And I believe as a young girl, I was born again into God's family. I put my faith in Jesus as my personal Savior. And God doesn't have any grandchildren, right? So just because I'm Billy Graham's daughter didn't mean I was a child of God. I had to make that intentional decision for myself, which I did. And so I want to know, when have you made that intentional decision? Can you remember a point in time when you confessed your sin, told God you were sorry, asked Him to come into your heart and surrendered your life to Him as Lord? Because you must be born again. And you come to the cross, confess your sin, tell God you're sorry, you're willing to stop all those wrong things you've been doing. Ask Him to give you eternal life, come into your heart in the person of the Holy Spirit, and He will. A personal relationship with God is established at the cross of Jesus Christ when you put your faith in Him as your Savior and Lord. Have you done that? Don't leave this mountain until you're sure that you're sure. Praise God that the relationship we have with Him is a personal relationship. And secondly, it's a permanent relationship. He says in verse 2, for you granted Him authority over all people that He might give eternal life to all those you have given Him. And when you ask Jesus to come into your heart and your sins are forgiven and cleansed, He gives you eternal life. And eternal life is life that will never end. And for those of you who think you can lose your salvation, for those of you who think you put your faith in Jesus and then you do something wrong, you do something out of line or whatever, and you can lose your salvation, let me tell you something. If you could lose your salvation, it wouldn't be eternal, would it? It would be temporary. When you receive Jesus by faith as your Savior and Lord, He comes into you and He will never leave you. He will never forsake you. And that's a permanent relationship. It won't even be interrupted by death. Did you know that? And people today with this COVID seem so afraid. And everybody's scared to death. And I think probably they're afraid they're going to get COVID, and then they're probably afraid they're going to die from COVID. But you know something? Can I just tell you, I'm not afraid. I've faced death 3 times in the last 5 years, my husband's death, my father's death, and then the diagnosis of cancer that I received, and I'm not afraid of death. Now, I'm going to be afraid of the pain, the suffering, going to the hospital, all that kind of stuff. You know, nobody enjoys that. But the moment of death, I'm not afraid of, because the Bible says a believer will not see death. Did you know that? You and I won't experience death the way a non-believer experiences death. We don't see death. When we close our eyes to this life, we open them to the face of Jesus. Death is just that moment when we pass from faith to sight. So don't be afraid. I remember the first time I went to India. I've been invited to hold meetings over there. And so I accepted and got halfway around the world. And I thought, Ann, what are you doing? You've got to be crazy. You don't know who's going to meet you. You don't know what to expect. You don't know where you're going to be staying. You don't know the meetings exactly. And just, I was almost paralyzed with fear. And somehow I got on the plane. I made the next half of the journey and got to India and was met by wonderful people. They took good care of me. The meetings were blessed. came back, and I've gone to India 4 times since then, and each time I've looked forward to it, I was expectant because I knew something of who would meet me, something of what I would expect when I got there. It took the fear away. So when you know Jesus is going to meet you at heaven's door, it takes the fear away, doesn't it? You're just going to see Jesus, whom you've loved and you've lived for and you've known him by faith, and now you're going to open your eyes to his face, and it's going to be wonderful. There's no reason to be afraid of death. And besides, when you walk through that valley of the shadow, the Lord's going to be with you before, at the moment, and he'll take you home the moment after. I was trying to explain this to my mother several months before she did die, and she had pneumonia, and we thought she was going to die. So I was sitting up beside her in the bed, and I told her that I had recently been to London, England, and I had been to Westminster Abbey. And it's not true now, but then it was true. There's just a small door that went into Westminster Abbey, and you'd go through the door, and then there was a sort of a small narthex or foyer. By the way, Westminster Abbey is where, I know you know that, right, where the kings and queens are married and crowned, and Prince Andrew and Prince William and the different ones. So glorious cathedral in downtown London. And so you go in this narthex, and in the narthex it's sort of small and dark and cramped, but that's where you buy your ticket that will take you through the next door that will actually go into the sanctuary, but you get a guidebook also. And the guidebook tells you something of what you're going to see on the other side of that next door. So then you go to the next door, you turn in your ticket, the door is flung open, you go into the sanctuary, this glorious sanctuary, and the guidebook tells you something of what you're going to see. And I told my mother, I never saw anybody getting their ticket and their guidebook, running out in the street and said, oh, look, I've got a ticket to Westminster Abbey and I have a guidebook. And, you know, the whole purpose of the narthex was to provide that transition from outside to inside the sanctuary. The purpose of the narthex was the place where you got your ticket and your guidebook, and that got you through the next door. And I told my mother, this life is like the narthex. And you and I in this life, we get our ticket to heaven when we put our faith in Jesus and our sins are forgiven and we're given eternal life. We have a guidebook, which is our Bible, and it tells us something of what we're going to see on the other side. And when that moment of death comes and we step into eternity, we turn in our ticket, so to speak, and the door is flung open and Jesus is right there to welcome us into the glorious sanctuary of his Father's house. So there's nothing to be afraid of. Everything to look forward to. Your relationship with God that you established at the cross, that you've grown in, that you've developed, that relationship is not interrupted by your death. Do you understand that? That relationship just goes from faith to sight. On June 14th, 2007, my mother left the narthex. One of the hardest days of my life, one of the best days of hers. The only thing that mattered at that moment didn't matter all the things that she'd accomplished or her reputation, or all that mattered was that she had her ticket. And as a little girl in China, she'd put her faith in Jesus. And I know he was right there to welcome her into the place that he'd prepared for her. So your relationship with God the Father, God the Son, God the Holy Spirit is permanent. So Jesus is praying that you'll stay focused. In the midst of all this COVID, in the midst of all these threats and chaos, we want to stay focused on the relationship with him that's personal and it's permanent. Thirdly, it's privileged. And he says in verse 3, now this is eternal life, that they may know you. And that word that he uses for know is a word for a very intimate relationship between a husband and wife. So when Adam knew Eve and she conceived, that knew, that word know, that's the same word, okay? So it's talking about having an intimate, personal relationship with God the Father, God the Son, God the Holy Spirit. I remember talking with a great Bible teacher once, and the person could quote scripture, knew it backwards and forwards, just like a sort of a biblical encyclopedia. But with tears streaming down their face, they said, Ann, how is it that I've missed the main thing? And while they had all the knowledge, They didn't have that vibrant, intimate relationship with God. That's the privilege. I remember when I was young, I loved Jesus, was in love with him, got married, had my children, just the busyness of being a bride and a young mother. I just neglected him. I couldn't keep up my Bible reading, Bible study, prayer time, and all that. And I sort of drifted from him. I got so homesick for him and wanted to be back in his word, didn't know how to go about it. Somebody told me about Bible study fellowship, and I'll leave out all the details, but nobody would start it. I wanted to be in it, so I started it so I could be in it. And taught it for 12 years. But the first year I taught, we taught Genesis. And when it came to chapter 12 and Abraham walked off the pages of my Bible into my life. And I'd known about him all my life, but I didn't really know him. And what occurred to me is that he was a very ordinary person that became extraordinary because when God called him to follow him in a life of obedient faith, Abraham followed him one step at a time, one day at a time, a week at a time, a year at a time. It didn't mean he didn't fail. He made mistakes. He sinned, but he never quit. He just picked himself back up and he kept on going. So at the end of Abraham's life, God calls Abraham in Scripture three times, my friend. So if I told you the Queen of England was my friend, you could sort of smirk and you'd be right, you know. But if the Queen of England walked in here and she said, Ann Lotz is my friend, that makes a difference. That's impressive. And Abraham didn't say, God is my friend. God said, Abraham is my friend. And so way back then, 30-some years ago, I set that as my life's goal. I want to know God in a relationship that one day he will describe as a friendship. I want to know him better today than I did yesterday, better tomorrow than I do today. And this was my thought process. If Abraham could know God as his friend, if Noah could know God as his refuge from the storm, if Moses could know him as the bondage breaker, if David could know him as a shepherd, if Isaiah could know him in his glory, if Elijah could know him in his power, if Paul could know him in his grace, and Peter know him in his forgiveness, and Mary know him in his humanity, and John know him in his glory as a King of kings and Lord of lords, then why can't I know him like that? The Bible says that God hasn't changed. He's the same yesterday, today, and forever. So if I don't know God like the Old Testament and the New Testament people knew him, there's nothing wrong with God. There's something wrong with me. And so I began my journey to know God, to embrace knowing him, the fullness of that relationship. And can I tell you something? That's a privilege. And I think there are many people within the church, within the body of Christ, who have a personal relationship with God and a permanent relationship with God, but for whatever reason, they stop short of the privilege. And I want to challenge you. Don't stop short. Ask God to reveal himself to you. He'll speak to you. Quicken his word. Illuminate it for you. Tuck it in your heart. Whisper in your ear. And you come to know God as one who loves you and wants you to know him in an intimate way. He knows you. You'll never embarrass him. You'll never disappoint him. You'll never shock him, you know. He knows you inside and out. He understands you, and he loves you. So Jesus said, you've given me the authority to give them eternal life, and eternal life is knowing you. And the one whom you sent, who is Jesus, through the person of the Holy Spirit, is knowing the triune God. And lastly, the relationship that we're to focus on is not only personal and permanent and privileged, but it's purposeful. There's a reason for it. In verse 4, he says, I brought you glory on earth by completing the work you gave me to do. So when Jesus came to earth, he had a job, he had an assignment, he had a work to do. And in order to finish it, to complete it, he had to be very intentional about the way he spent his time, who he was with, what he said, what he did. He wasn't whimsical. He didn't guess his way through life. He was absolutely devoted to his Father's will. And God has given you and me a purpose. We also have a purpose to live for. And the overarching purpose is the same for all of us. We're to live for the praise of His glory. We're to live our lives in such a way that people look at me and they want to know Jesus and love Jesus and draw near to Jesus because of what they see in Ann Lotz. We want to make Jesus desirable, attractive to the people around us. And I'll tell you what, this is a good time to do that because people are afraid. They don't have hope. They don't have peace. They don't have joy. And we do, or we should. So Jesus said, I finished the work that you gave me to do. And the work was the work of redemption. It was coming to earth, certainly to reveal God the Father to us so that we look at Jesus and we can see God, we can hear God, know God. But it was also to die on the cross as the Lamb of God who would take away our sin, redeem us from an empty way of life, save us from the penalty and power of sin. So Jesus said, I finished the work that you gave me to do. So you and I have the purpose of living for the glory of God.
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5: With SRN News, I'm John Scott. The Senate has confirmed Todd Blanche as the next Attorney General.
6: It was by the narrowest of margins and overnight, but the Republican-led Senate has confirmed Acting Attorney General Todd Blanche as the new Attorney General in a 50-49 vote. This after Republican Senators Susan Collins of Maine and Lisa Murkowski of Alaska said they would oppose Blanche's confirmation. Blanche says on social media that he's deeply honored by the trust and confidence President Trump has placed in me, and that he's grateful to senators working late to confirm him. Donna Water, Washington.
5: Republican Senator Dave McCormick of Pennsylvania says the Democratic Party is moving toward what he describes as a dangerous socialist ideology.
7: This is not the extreme of the Democratic Party. This has become the mainstream of the Democratic Party. It is anti-law enforcement, it's anti-military, it's anti-business, it's anti-Semitic, and it's anti-America.
5: Senator McCormick made his comments to the Salem Radio Network. Ukraine's President Volodymyr Zelensky is in Serbia for talks on economic ties and security issues. The visit, which included talks with Serbia's president on Saturday, is the first by a Ukrainian president in 8 years. It came as Russian attacks on Kyiv and its surrounding region killed 4 people. Zelensky said deliveries of Patriot Air Defense Interceptors had slowed. A new FBI report clarifying facts on active shooter incidents.
8: The FBI recorded 34 active shooter incidents in 2025, most of them in commercial areas. Handguns were the most common weapon used. Notably, civilians intervened in more than 1 in 5 of the attacks and stopped the shooter in 7 cases. The report found that many of those successful interventions happened outside gun-free zones, which the FBI noted can delay an armed response. Willie Nelson, The White House.
5: This is SRN News. Violence against Jewish establishments in Canada.
9: A kosher restaurant was set on fire in Montreal. The Forward reports security cameras recorded a man on top of the restaurant igniting the blaze, which gutted the structure. It's the latest in a string of attacks on Jewish establishments in Canada, which include a gunman firing at a bagel bar in Toronto, and in June, a man smashing a window and trying to start a fire at Temple Emmanuel Beth Shalom in Montreal. I'm Bill Alexander.
5: Faith and Freedom reports that an Islamic extremist in the Nuba Mountains area of Sudan have executed a Christian pastor. The attack, which took place in South Kordofan State, represents the latest assault on religious freedom in a region where Christians have faced systematic persecution. This attack follows a pattern of religious persecution that has plagued Sudan for decades, with Christian pastors and church leaders frequently targeted. This is SRN News. Yemen's Houthis have attacked an oil facility in southwestern Saudi Arabia. They also targeted a crucial port on the Red Sea. The attacks are part of ongoing tensions involving strategic waterways. A Houthi spokesperson said these attacks were in response to Saudi drones breaching Yemen's aerospace. Meanwhile, Iran and Oman working on a temporary deal to reopen the Strait of Hormuz. European consumers can expect natural gas from Cyprus to help meet their energy needs by March 2028. Cyprus's energy minister says the East Mediterranean is becoming an alternative energy source for Europe as Russia's war in Ukraine and Middle East upheaval push Europe to find new sources. Partner Total Energies has developed the Kronos gas field off Cyprus's coast. More details at srnnews.com.
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0: That is Pat Barrett. I've got a fire here on Sunday Praise on Moody Radio. Good morning, my friend. It's John Hemmer. Thank you for waking up and spending some time listening. Maybe you can relate to this morning. God is our anchor when the storm stops us. And he's the wind in our sail when it's time to move on. You know what I'm talking about? Those situations in our lives. Maybe you can relate to this as well. Who is right is not always important, okay? What is right always is. And like I said, God is also the wind in our sail when it's time to move on. I got a song that talks more about that next, right here on Sunday Praise.
1: Are you the cup half empty person? Or is the cup half full? Honestly, it's easy for each of us to grumble and complain at times about circumstances or people in our life. 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
8: When we're in danger, our first instinct is to flee, right? This instinct has saved many people, but the problem is we don't always recognize it. We all want that warning when we're in danger. And if you think about eternity, you start to see that God's Word, the Bible, is a warning to each of us. He tells us that every wrong thing we've ever done, no matter how big or small, puts us in eternal danger of being separated from God. But you know, there's a way of escaping that. God provided His only Son, Jesus Christ, who died on the cross and paid the penalty for all our disobedient acts. Then Jesus rose from the dead and lives forever in heaven and wants you to be there too. He offers forgiveness and a new life through a relationship with Him. To learn how to begin a relationship with Jesus and be saved from the danger of an eternity separated from God, call 888-NEED-HIM. That's 888-NEED-HIM.

0: grateful for you.
1: That is Chandler Moore. New stuff there. Song is called God, I'm Just Grateful here on Sunday Praise on Moody Radio. Good morning. It's John Hemmer. What if the first thing that we think about, the first thing that we say when we wake up every morning is thank you. Thank you to God. Thank you for everything he has done for us. What if, to go a step beyond, what if we challenged each other to do these things every day? What if we counted our blessings? What if we practiced kindness? What if we finally let go of things that we can't control? What if we be productive yet calm? So how do we do that? How do we start with that? Well, here's how we start. Let's have prayer be our lifestyle, not just our emergency contact. Let's have a relationship with God, not just a belief in God. Let's have a personal daily relationship with him. I got a song that talks more about that next. Hold on.
2: Living for ourselves, for our own pleasure, and for our own glory, it is actually a very burdensome thing. It's burdensome because it never brings us fulfillment as we feel it should.
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2: Life is not about me, and life is not about you. It is about God. And when we understand that, and when that truth sinks in for us, we find that it is a tremendous relief. After all, you and I were not actually built to carry all that burden of significance, all that weight of glory. I've sometimes reflected, I wonder if you have too, I've sometimes reflected on how very difficult it seems to be for the big stars in Hollywood to carry all the weight of adulation and attention of so many fans, to carry the burden of the limelight. Have you ever noticed that? Some of them have terrible crashes of one kind or another, and I can't help but wonder if part of the issue is that these folk are carrying a weight of praise and of glory that we human beings were never built to carry. Like a truck or a trailer that kind of buckles and breaks, carrying a load it was never designed to carry, never rated for, never built for. These stars are trying to live as mini-gods, or they're thrust into that position. And it's just too much for any mortal human being to carry. And so often these people just self-destruct. See, the universe is not about any star in Hollywood or any of us. It is about God. Life is about him. And it's when we come to realize that we are here on this earth for his glory, it is when we make that discovery that life comes into its proper perspective and its proper proportion.
3: 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To learn more, visit EncounterTheTruth.org.
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0: with SRN News. I'm John Scott. A recent Senate hearing on the Muslim Brotherhood turned sharply partisan as Democrats on the panel boycotted the proceedings by Texas Republican Ted Cruz. Correspondent Ron Taylor.
1: Senator Cruz maintains that the Muslim Brotherhood's influence in the U.S. has been underestimated and vowed to hold accountable anyone who finances or supports terrorism. During the hearing, he also criticized Michigan Democratic Senate nominee Abdul Al-Sayed, citing alleged ties through family members to Muslim Brotherhood-affiliated groups. All five Democrats on the Senate Judiciary Subcommittee skipped the hearing. The dispute underscores deep divisions over national security and counterterrorism policy. Ron Taylor reporting.
0: The Justice Department is looking to protect American children by ending transgender surgeries. And one major hospital in the Northeast is now on board. We have more from correspondent Laura Winters.
2: A hospital in Connecticut opting to end surgeries for trans youth. The Connecticut Children's Medical Center has made an agreement with the Trump Justice Department not to perform transgender procedures on kids anymore. Now, this comes as part of a nationwide effort to end the trans pediatric programs. This includes stopping the distribution of puberty blockers, hormones, and surgeries. Laura Winters reporting.
0: On Saturday, primary elections held in Hawaii. These are late results. Daniel Anthony wins the Republican nomination for lieutenant governor in the state. Derek Kawakami wins the Democratic nomination. Gary Cordery wins the Republican nomination for governor in the state. Josh Green wins the Democratic nomination. Shanghai's two airports canceling over 1,300 flights as China braces for Typhoon Dolphin with winds over 100 miles an hour. This is SRN News. There's more violence in Congo.
3: The Christian Post reports suspected fighters from the Allied Democratic Forces and Islamic terror group active in Eastern Democratic Republic of Congo killed over a dozen people, including a church elder and worship leader, during an attack on a Christian commune. Other residents were wounded. Homes were set on fire and one person was reported missing. Local media said the attack pushed the overall death toll from ADF violence in the area to 14 over 2 days. I'm Bill Alexander.
0: China aid reporting a detained pastor from Beijing Zion Church has accused Chinese authorities of pressuring him to confess by invoking his young children during legal proceedings in a case against the prominent house church. Pastor Liu Jinbin made this allegation in a letter sent from detention, according to information provided by sources familiar with the case. This is SRN News.
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8: Well, music and poetry are both very powerful media that have a unique way of communicating emotions and feelings and thoughts in a way that really nothing else can. It's amazing that a good song or a great poem can sometimes communicate to our emotions in a way that hundreds of pages of written word never could. And you've probably had the experience at some point of listening to some song or maybe reading a poem that just catches you and reaches your heart in a way that nothing else has, and being moved maybe even to tears by that song or that poem. And that's because God has designed these things to be powerful. God designed music and poetry. And so it's not surprising to us then that God would utilize those powerful things for his own purposes. And that's really what we see happening in the book of Psalms. Because the book of Psalms is God's way of communicating some of the emotions and the feelings of the authors that help us to resonate with their experience and to see and to learn from them. And so that's what we are going to do for the next handful of weeks here. We're going to look at a collection of different psalms and work our way through them. And my hope is that as we study them, we will find that we learn a lot about what it means to both struggle in faith, but also to triumph in faith as well. Now, the book of Psalms has 150 chapters and 150 psalms that are part of that. Don't worry, we're not going to go through all of those at once here. That would be several years of psalms, and quite frankly, I don't have that kind of attention span, and my guess is that neither do you. But as we get into this, we do need to talk about how to study the Psalms, because the way that we read the Psalms is a little bit different. So a few things that we need to remember as we embark on a study of the book of Psalms. First is that each chapter stands on its own. Most books of the Bible that we read, there's a continuous story and that one chapter flows into the next. And that's not the case in the book of Psalms, because really each chapter is its own psalm or song. And so when we talk about the book of Psalms, we need to think of it more like a hymnal rather than a book that is telling a story. Incidentally, this is why when you talk about, you have the book of Psalms, but when you talk about an individual chapter, it is Psalm. So we talk about Psalm 23 rather than Psalms 23 because it's not a chapter in a book. It's really a hymn in a hymn book. And so that's the first thing that we need to understand is that each chapter stands on its own. The second thing that we need to remember is that the Psalms are poetic. Now, you probably studied poetry in school. Some of you have probably never read poetry since that time, and that's okay. But I would venture to say that even if you are not a poet person, you know music, and music actually is a form of poetry as well. And what you probably have learned is you have all of these music lyrics that roll around in the back of your head. You've probably learned that sometimes what the lyrics actually say is not what the lyrics actually mean. And a lot of times that's one of the neat things about music, that they can be talking about one thing on the surface, but they're really talking about something that's even more deep. And the same thing happens sometimes in the book of Psalms. And that means that we shouldn't just take everything that we read in Psalms and assume that it's literal, because it's poetic. And so sometimes what the psalmist seems to be saying on the surface is actually imagery of something that is much deeper and more significant. So it's really important for us to keep the context of the psalm in mind and to keep all of those things together as we try to interpret it. And then the third thing that we need to remember is that the psalms are very personal. And this is what's kind of fun about the book of Psalms. Because these are very personal. They're prayers to God. And we get to see the whole range of human emotion expressed in this book. We see people who are excited and happy and overjoyed. We see people who are frustrated, who are angry. We see people who are sad and are crying out to God. We even see people sometimes kind of yelling at the Lord. And we see all of these things in here. And that's wonderful because it teaches us, again, gives us a glimpse of what it's like to sometimes struggle in your faith, but still maintain it. But what we have to be careful of anytime we are reading the book of Psalms is to remember that while this is a God-inspired book, as all of the books of the Bible are, that doesn't mean that everything that is said in the book of Psalms is necessarily good. Because sometimes what's happening is that the Bible is accurately recording the way that this person feels. And they say, this is how I feel. That doesn't mean that how they feel actually corresponds to reality. And so we've got to be really clear on that. And we're actually going to see that right off the bat in our psalm this morning. This morning we're looking at Psalm 10, and we don't know who the author of this psalm is, but we do see right off the bat how he feels. And what we are going to see is that how he feels doesn't necessarily correspond to reality. Verse 1 gets us right into this. O Lord, why do you stand so far away? Why do you hide when I am in trouble? And so we already read this and we go, wait a second. Basically, this guy's starting his song, his prayer to God by accusing him. He's accusing the Lord of inaction and maybe even cowardice. And saying, why are you hiding from me, Lord? Now, what we see in this, of course, is that that's how this guy feels. And we have probably been in that situation before as well. That there may be times when you go through difficult circumstances, when everything seems to be falling apart, and you may find yourself going, where are you, Lord? Why have you not done anything? Why do I not see you moving? That's a valid feeling, but it's not reality. The Lord was not far away from the psalmist, even though he felt that way. And so what we see here is that this guy felt distant from the Lord, and he feels like God isn't acting. But just because he felt that way doesn't mean that that is the case. Now, we read this and we say, how did this guy get away with making these charges against the Lord? Because, I mean, they seem almost blasphemous in saying, Lord, why are you not acting? And how come you're hiding from me? Come on out here. And we go, if I was the Lord, I'd be like, here I am, buddy. Thankfully, we are not God. And we say, why does God allow this? And I think the answer is, it's honest. This is the way this guy actually felt. And that's not a bad thing. Sometimes I think we struggle because we like to pretend that we're not struggling. We like to pretend that we've got it all figured out, and we aren't honest with ourselves and honest with the Lord about what's in our hearts. And here's the thing. People say, well, I could never say those things to the Lord. And I always say, you know he knows, right? Like, you're not hiding anything by not. And so this guy's expressing what is in his heart. Now, I want you to see something. He doesn't stay in that place. He continues to work through those things. But sometimes it's necessary for us to give voice to those feelings of doubt and frustration that are inside of us so that we can begin to work through them. Sometimes just saying them out loud helps us to see just how foolish they are and allows us to move past them. What we need to do is to express what's in our hearts, but then to remember that our perspective is not always the truth. And what we need to seek is the truth that the Lord alone can offer. Now, the next section of this, verses 2 through 11, we really get to see the charges that this guy levels against the wicked. Because he's frustrated at the Lord, but then he says, this is the wickedness that I see in the world around me, and I'm frustrated, Lord, because you're not doing anything about it. And look at how he describes the wicked in verses 2 through 11. He says, the wicked arrogantly hunt down the poor. Let them be caught in the evil they plan for others. For they brag about their evil desires. They praise the greedy and curse the Lord. The wicked are too proud to seek God. They seem to think that God is dead. Yet they succeed in everything they do. They do not see your punishment awaiting them. They sneer at all their enemies. They think nothing bad will ever happen to us. We will be free of trouble forever. Their mouths are full of cursing and lies and threats. Trouble and evil are always on the tips of their tongues. They lurk in ambush in the villages, waiting to murder innocent people. They are always searching for helpless victims. Like lions crouched in hiding, they wait to pounce on the helpless. Like hunters, they capture the helpless and drag them away in nets. Their helpless victims are crushed. They fall beneath the strength of the wicked. The wicked think God isn't watching us. He has closed his eyes and won't even see what we do. And so what this writer is saying here is he feels like there's wickedness on display all over in the world. People who are living the way that they want to and saying, we don't care about what the Lord says. And he says, I don't understand why those people seem to be getting away with it, God. Why don't you stop them? Why don't you intervene? Look at the things that they are doing. And most of us, if we look at the world around us today, probably feel somewhat similarly. Because we see people who are ultra rich, who just keep getting richer. Well, we are left to say we can't even keep up with the price of groceries. And we go, I don't understand. Why doesn't God act? And that's really what the psalmist is asking here as well. Now, he goes and he describes all of the actions of the wicked. And sometimes the danger when we see lists like this is that we look and we go, oh, yes, all those things are bad things. You see those bad people. The Lord should get them. But I think we ought to take another approach as we look at lists of wicked behaviors. We need to be looking and saying, am I in this list in some way? Do I engage in some of these same behaviors? Because it's easy to just kind of gloss over these things like they don't apply, but they might. And so we want to look at these things and say, what are the things that he condemns? And there's a few things here. The first one really is arrogance. And it is arrogance toward the Lord. And I find it interesting that the New Living Translation chooses to translate verse 4 here by saying, they seem to think that God is dead. And I think that that's an intentional choice to give us a glimpse of a guy by the name of Friedrich Nietzsche. Friedrich Nietzsche was a German philosopher, and he was famous for being quoted as saying, God is dead and we've killed him. Now, Nietzsche wasn't saying that somehow we had actually managed to kill God. What Nietzsche was saying was that God, the whole concept of God, is something that we invented because it was a way of explaining all of the things that we didn't understand about the world. But since our knowledge has grown, we no longer have a need for God, and we can explain all of those things away, and therefore, God is dead, and we've killed him because we've gotten so smart. Now, I hope you see the arrogance of that attitude. This idea that, oh, we are so enlightened that we don't need God anymore. He can't exist. That is such a superficial and foolish idea. Now, unfortunately, that's the idea that is true in a lot of our world today, because people refer to Christianity as mere superstition. The belief in a God who is all-powerful, the God who guides everything, is just foolish. We say that's an antiquated notion. Come on, get with the modern times. That's old-fashioned and that's not true. No, what it is arrogant. And sometimes we need to remember that that's true of our world, that there's this arrogance there. And you may say, oh, okay, so that's talking about all the bad people. We are Christians. We are in church. Clearly, this doesn't apply to us. Really? You see, sometimes we are what is called practical atheists. We know or we claim to believe in God, and we live as though there is no God. You see, we claim to believe that God will punish sin, and yet we do what we want, assuming that nothing bad will ever happen to us. We claim to believe that God knows what is best, and yet we continue to do the things that we want instead of following what he says instead. We know how God tells us to approach the world, but we just assume those things are outdated and that we actually know better. And we need to understand that when we do those things, we're not that much different than the world around us. We are practical atheists, that we claim to believe in God, but our lives do not bear that out. Now, the second thing that he condemns here is greed. And again, we see this in our world. The rich keep getting richer, and everyone else feels like we're feeling the pinch. And we say, God, why do you allow these evil people to keep getting ahead? These people who clearly don't care about you, they're getting ahead and they're becoming richer and richer, and we are not. Why is this, Lord? Well, one, we need to remember that getting ahead in this world doesn't last. But secondly, we need to recognize that, you know, it's not just the ultra-rich who are greedy. We can be greedy as well. Have you ever said this? Well, I mean, I don't really care about that because it doesn't affect me. You know, that's really a form of greed. Because we're saying, well, the only things that matter are the things that affect my bottom line, the things that impact me. That's a greedy attitude. And when we take that attitude, we can say, listen, it doesn't matter how it affects other people. What matters is how it affects me. And this is what the psalmist condemns in Psalm 10, that he goes through and he's saying, there are all of these people who are oppressing the poor, the weak, the widows, the orphans, those who cannot defend themselves. And sometimes, even as Christians, we approach these people and we say, well, that's really not my problem. They can't offer anything in return, and so, you know, that's kind of their own fault. That's a greedy attitude. And instead, what we see throughout Scripture is that we are supposed to care for one another. We're supposed to rally to those who cannot help themselves. We are supposed to strengthen them. And we say, well, but, you know, they're probably never going to be able to pay us back. Yeah, that's okay. A greedy attitude looks at return on investment. Is this actually going to give me something in the long run? But that's not the approach that we are supposed to take. We are supposed to look at other people and say, are they valuable to the Lord? Yep. So then maybe we should try to care for them. Even if it doesn't affect me, it is a way of honoring the Lord. We should be driven by what is right and not by our bottom line. And then the third thing that he condemns here is lying. Now, that's not hard for us to see. We recognize that that's a bad thing, but we also recognize that is an integral part of our world today. Politicians call this spin. They're real good about trying to spin a story. And basically the idea is we are going to emphasize the parts of the story that make us look good, and we'll just downplay or ignore the parts of the story that make us look bad. And everyone does this. You see this in news channels all the time, that they choose, cherry-pick which bits of the story they want to report because that's what they want to communicate. And we go, this is bad. We recognize that politicians and CEOs and lawyers and people like that, okay, we say, those are liars, they're bad people, got it, let's move on. Hold on a second. Do we ever do that? Oh, no. Okay, maybe not in the same way, but do you ever tell a story and you leave out the part that makes you look dumb? Sometimes we do that, don't we? You ever go and you relay an account of something and you leave out the part that shows that maybe you weren't right? Yeah, we do that. We cherry pick the facts that we want to share. And what Jesus tells us is that we should let our yes be yes and our no be no. In other words, we shouldn't be people who are trying to spin the truth. The truth should be what it is. We should just simply explain things. And if we've messed up, we should own up to it And we should apologize. We shouldn't be trying to spin things and get out of it. We should be owning up to our failures and dealing with them. We shouldn't be trying to make ourselves look better than we are. And that's true even also in the way that we deal with other people. Sometimes when we talk about people who have hurt us or who have offended us or with whom we disagree, we want to share a version of the story that makes them look dumb. We need to be fair in representing the positions and the feelings and the stories of other people, because otherwise we make ourselves look better than we are. And that's true even also in the way we try to spin things and get out of it. We should be owning up to our failures and dealing with them. We shouldn't be trying to make ourselves look better than we are. And that's true even also in the way that we deal with other people. Sometimes when we talk about people who have hurt us or who have offended us or with whom we disagree, we want to share a version of the story that makes them look dumb. We need to be fair in representing the positions and the feelings and the stories of other people, because otherwise we are lying. But we're not as bad as those other people. That's just a question of degree. It's the same category of sin, and both are wickedness. Now, he gives us a lot of examples in these verses of what wickedness is. And the point that I think we need to see is that we must not presume upon the grace of God. It's very easy for us to go, oh, it's okay. God loves me. He's forgiven me. It doesn't matter what I do. He does love you. And if you're a follower of Christ, he has forgiven you. But it still matters what we do. And the idea that our sin will not catch up to us is foolhardy. And we need to remember that as we go on. Now, one of the things that is fun in the Psalms is to watch what happens usually somewhere in the middle. That the psalmist, sometimes, especially in these ones where they're complaining to the Lord, there's usually a place that's a pivot point where all of a sudden something changes in their hearts. And they begin to stop relying on their own perspective and start relying on what they know is true, and everything changes. And we see that happen in verses 12 through 15. He begins by calling the Lord to action, and then watch in the middle, we'll see this pivot. He says, "Arise, O Lord, punish the wicked, O God. Do not ignore the helpless. Why do the wicked get away with despising God? They think God will never call us to account. But you see the trouble and the grief they cause. You take note of it and punish them. The helpless put their trust in you. You defend the orphans." This author has this, he calls God out. He says, "God, go get these bad people. Take care of them." And he's frustrated. But even at the point of his peak frustration, he comes back and there's this word, "But." But I know that you are true. I know that you are not distant. I know that you see these things. And he's moved from how he feels to what he knows. And that's an important place for us to get to as well, to cling to these truths that God is not distant, that God is not passive, that he sees things, and that he ultimately will ensure that justice is carried out. And that's what the psalmist says, which leads to his conclusion in verses 16 through 18, and we see a massive shift from the beginning of the psalm. Verses 16 through 18, "The Lord is king forever and ever. The godless nations will vanish from the land. Lord, you know the hopes of the helpless. Surely you will hear their cries and comfort them. You'll bring justice to the orphans and the oppressed, so mere people can no longer terrify them."

hasn't changed. So as we look at this passage, of course, the question is always, well, what should we learn? What should we do with these verses? And I've got a few suggestions of lessons. First is that we need to weed out wickedness from our lives. It's real easy for us to look at the world around us and say, oh, those things are terrible. God should wipe those people out. And to ignore what's happening in our own lives. Again, we kind of want to look at all of these bad examples. We say, well, I'm not as bad as they are, as though somehow that makes us not bad. And we're just saying, I'm not as bad. What we need to be doing is saying, we need to deal with these sinful attitudes, these sinful actions, these sinful thoughts that are inside of us. Because otherwise, we're really no better than the things that we are condemning in the world around us. Sometimes we imagine that our sin will not catch up to us. It will. God will act. And there will be consequences to sin. And so we need to remember that and weed out the things in our lives as well. Second, I think this passage reminds us that just because God hasn't acted yet, it doesn't mean that God won't act. And you may have had this experience sometimes in your own life, that you go through a situation and you go, God, where are you? Why are things not changing? I've been praying, I've been asking, I've been seeking you, and nothing seems to be happening. And maybe you felt the frustration that this psalmist had in saying, where are you? And what we need to remember is, one, that God doesn't act on our timetable. Rarely does our timetable and the Lord's match up. But we also need to remember that just because God hasn't acted yet, it doesn't mean that he won't act. And so we need to trust that God knows what he's doing, because he does. We need to trust what he says in his word, that he will punish sin, that he will ensure that justice is served. We know how the story ends. We know that God will sit on the throne and he will ultimately be victorious. And so even as we face these things in our world today, we need to remember that those things are true. One of the common arguments that we hear against the existence of God, it's a logical argument that goes, if God is good, God would not allow evil to exist in the world. Evil does exist. Therefore, either God is not good, or he cannot stop evil. Now, that makes logical sense. The problem is, the first line is wrong. The idea that a good God would not allow evil to exist assumes we know better than him. And what we see is that our God sometimes does choose to allow evil to exist for a period of time. But he's going to ultimately destroy evil once and for all. And just because he hasn't done it yet doesn't mean that he won't. Justice delayed is not the same thing as justice denied. Third, faith means clinging to him because we know he will be victorious. And that's what we need to see, that the remedy to these times of doubt is sound theology. It is coming back to who we know the Lord is. And so many times people get in this place of they just keep rehashing, this is how I feel and this is what I'm feeling right now. And the remedy to that cycle of craziness is to counteract that with the truth of who God is. To recognize that how we feel isn't necessarily always the way that things actually are. And what we need to do is cling to the truth of God's word, because it reminds us of where our anchors should be placed. And when we remember the character of God, we see that his character is big enough to consume all of our doubts, all of our fears, all of our frustrations, and all of our angers, because he is in control. So we can find rest. The Psalms are fun because they echo the struggles that we feel in our own faith. And what we need to see is the value of being honest with the Lord, but also clinging to the truth of his word. If we will reflect on who he is,
the promises he has made, and his own track

0: record. We will find confidence to face anything that the world throws at us, even if our situation never changes.
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2: 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The God who redeems has rescued us, and He told us to go. 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

0: On the night you're falling all to pieces, you can bring your lonely heart to Jesus. What if I told you that I believe it?
1: That is brand new stuff from 4 King and Country. Its song is called What If I Told You here on Sunday Praise. Good morning. It's John Hemmer. Thank you for spending some time listening. Now, no matter where you are right now, no matter how you feel, no matter what you're going through, this is true. Okay. God uses pain as preparation. He uses pain as preparation. So what do we do with that? I mean, how do we get our arms around that? I mean, that's not always easy to accept, right? But here's the thing. The things that we go through, if we look back, we're going to see that every situation God has brought us into has either changed us, helped us grow, made us stronger, taught us a valuable lesson, or made us a better person. And sometimes it's all those things wrapped up in one. Everything he does has a purpose. If you take one thing away from our time today, hopefully it's this, that he loves you and everything he does has a purpose. Nothing is ever wasted.
2: Sometimes I don't understand things that happen. I think with a human mindset, and sometimes things happen that don't make sense to me. 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
2: 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My friend, when you begin to question God because things happen that don't make sense to you, be determined to put your hope in Jesus. 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
4: 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Therefore, as God's chosen people, holy and dearly loved, clothe yourselves with compassion, kindness, humility, gentleness, and patience. 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And over all these virtues, put on love, which binds them all together in perfect unity. Let the peace of Christ rule in your hearts, since as members of one body you were called to peace. And be thankful. Let the word of Christ dwell in you richly. And whatever you do, whether in word or deed, do it all in the name of the Lord Jesus, giving thanks to God the Father through him. From Colossians 3. 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

0: perfectly.
1: That is Micah Tyler with Perfectly. So check this out, okay? If God had a refrigerator in heaven, your picture would be on that fridge, okay? If he had a wallet, your photo would be in that wallet. You know what? He sends you flowers every spring. 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
0: If I had only known the last time would be the last time.

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singing songs of love, adoration, encouragement, and inspiration out of joy of our Savior Jesus. 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

0: That is Forrest Frank with OK on Sunday Praise. Good morning. It's John Hemmer. Thank you for spending some time listening. And maybe you're in a place right now as we're together where you need to hear this. So God is the only one. He's the only one who can make the valley of trouble into a door of hope. Maybe you heard that. You're thinking to yourself, all right, that's cool. I get that. I believe that. But right now, it's hard to get your arms around that because you are still in this place. You are still in this spot. You are fighting this battle and you're wondering, okay, so why am I still doing this? Where is the valley of hope? What is going on? Here's some perspective, okay? God did not take the sword out of Goliath's hand. He put the slingshot in David's hand. God will give you exactly what you need to make it through any situation you got to go through. He never said life was going to be easy. He never said being a Christian was going to be easy. However, he promises us he will be there and he will give us whatever we need right when we need it.
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2: Divorce is so very destructive and so damaging. That is why the Bible says God hates divorce. And you know what? People hate divorce too, even people who have been divorced, because we all understand what it does to our families. It is the severing of two lives which have been bound together and blessed together in Jesus Christ. He said the two shall become one flesh. It's impossible to divide what God has joined together. Therefore, men, don't quit. Don't give up on the promises you have made to your wife. I know there are times that this can be a challenge. I know that this is not always easy when everything in the culture screams against you, but you can persevere through any pain and through every pressure. Men, I want to challenge you to promise God to honor Him by truly honoring your wife. Not only with passionate romantic love, eros in the Bible, and the phileo, which is the love of friends, but to love your wife the Jesus way, which is agape love, selfless, sacrificial love. You say, well, how am I going to do that because I'm sure not Jesus? Well, let me remind you that Jesus lives in you by the Spirit of God. That's what the Christian life is, Christ in you. And when you are controlled by Christ, when He is the center of your life, when the Spirit of Jesus lives in you, then you can love as He loves. Men, God has given you a wonderful gift in your wife. And I want to encourage you and even exhort you today in Jesus' name to return that gift of love to Christ in devotion and faith and commitment to your wife.
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That is Chris McClarney with Speak to the Mountains here on Sunday Praise. How amazing is this? There is no sin that God is not able to help you overcome. There is no bad habit that God cannot help you break. There is no failure that God cannot help you redeem.

0: Hello, my name is Dennis, and I love to listen to WLUJ Radio. Great teachers every day in the morning. I like Tony Evans, Robert Jeffress, Dr. David Jeremiah. He's one of my favorites. I just think he's a really gifted preacher and teacher, and he's got a real passion. I don't know of any other Christian radio station in the area that has what WLUJ has. It ministers to so many people. I think it's all the work of the Lord.
1: Welcome to History of the Christian Church, a program that provides glimpses into the history of Christianity and the Church. This week we will look at George Whitefield. The first stirrings of the Great Awakening in America took place in New England in 1734-35, but the full-blown awakening began with the preaching of George Whitefield, who spread the revival to the rest of the colonies. Whitefield was only 22 years old in 1737 when he became a preaching phenomenon in England. He came to Georgia, then a new colony, in 1738, where he established an orphanage near Savannah, which he called Bethesda. Part of the reason for his preaching tours after that was to raise money for the orphanage. In 1739-40, Whitefield returned to America and preached in the Middle and New England colonies. Some ministers would not allow him to speak in their churches because he brought a non-denominational message. However, Whitefield generally preached outdoors because no church could hold the crowds he drew, sometimes numbering more than 20,000. His preaching style was very dramatic, but straightforward. He emphasized that people needed a real, not a nominal, faith in Christ, and that they could have a new birth as a Christian.

0: immediately. Thousands were converted by his preaching. Whitfield made periodic trips to America between preaching tours in the British Isles. He died on September 30, 1770, in Newburyport, Massachusetts, during his seventh trip to the colonies. Join us again next week for another episode in the history of the Christian Church.
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0: for the Sidewalk Prophets. Father, let it be here on Sunday Praise. Good morning. It's John Hemmer. Wow. Check this out. The goal of the gospel is not to affirm us, to celebrate us, or to accept us. The goal of the gospel of Jesus is to rescue us, transform us, and redirect us. That last one, redirect us. You ever felt that way? You got to be redirected. You know, it's a lot harder to slander someone in public if we've prayed for them in private. You know what I mean? Let's speak words that help build up the torn down places in other people. I got a song that talks more about that next. Hold on.
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2: The Apostle Paul and his co-workers, Silas and Timothy, were a dynamic, Christ-like missionary team. For example, in their ministry together in Thessalonica, they modeled God's redemptive message, both in what they taught and how they lived. We definitely see their work produced by faith. We see their endurance, inspired by hope, and we see their labor motivated by love. Listen to what Paul wrote in his first follow-up letter to these believers.
3: Although we could have been a burden as Christ's apostles, instead we were gentle among you, as a nurse nurtures her own children. You are witnesses, and so is God, of how devoutly, righteously, and blamelessly we conducted ourselves with you believers. As you know, like a father with his own children, we encouraged, comforted, and implored each one of you to walk worthy of God, who calls you into his own kingdom and glory.
2: You see, there's an enduring truth that comes from the lives of Paul, Silas, and Timothy as they ministered, not only in Thessalonica, but everywhere they shared the gospel and planted churches. Here's the principle. As spiritual leaders, we should model faith, hope, and love to those we lead. And when we do, it will encourage all believers to reflect these same qualities of maturity. I trust that you'll see those qualities in the leaders of your church.
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It is Kane with Anymore here on Sunday Praise. Good morning. It's John Hemmer. Here's some perspective for us this morning. So Jesus slept on that boat to show us one thing specifically. He wanted to show us that his silence does not mean his absence ever. Do you have

0: Vicky! And he wouldn't even look at me. Crushed.
1: Well, unfortunately, we're going to have to hit the pause button, but we'll pick up next week at the same time with part two of Dr. Joe Stoll's message called Holiness. 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
2: Have you ever had one of those days, the kind that feels foggy, heavy, or dark? Whether it's discouragement, doubt, or disappointment, Jesus understands. In John 8, verse 12, Jesus says, "I am the light of the world. Whoever follows me will never walk in darkness, but will have the light of life." When life feels unclear, we often grab for flashlights of our own making, hard work, fresh ideas, or the next big fix. But these dim lights burn out quickly. Listening friend, what you need isn't a flicker, it's a floodlight. Christ doesn't just give light, He is the light. He sees the road ahead even when we can't. So today, flip the switch of faith and walk forward with Jesus. He's already gone before you.
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5: The film A Hidden Life tells the true story of Austrian farmer Franz Jägerstätter during World War II. Sickened by Nazi atrocities and believing only Jesus is Lord, Franz refused to swear allegiance to Hitler and was arrested. The rest of the film shows the anguish this brave stand brought him. Franz's village treated him with contempt for opposing Hitler's agenda. Cellmates ridiculed his faith, and even some priests thought he was being foolish. "God doesn't care what you say, only what's in your heart," one person says in the film, tempting Franz to hail Hitler without meaning it to save his life. "My rock, my fortress," Franz prays, feeling pressure to recant. "Give me strength to follow you." Psalm 31 is the prayer of a person facing evil powers. "Be my rock of refuge, a strong fortress to save me," David pleads in the face of his own tyrants. His life in anguish and suffering the contempt of his neighbors, David longs to stay faithful under pressure. "Into your hands I commit my spirit," he prays, words later echoed by Jesus on the cross. Our God never leaves costly faithfulness unrewarded. Franz Jägerstätter stayed faithful to the end. Like Jesus, this faithfulness cost him his life. But just as Jesus was raised from the grave, so Franz will rise one day too. Today's encouragement was provided by Our Daily Bread Ministries.
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In temptation, Satan seeks to bring us down, while God's testing seeks to build us up. That's where we're at. That's the challenge that you and I face. And it's going to take courage to stay pure. It's going to take courage to show moral fidelity.

0: and welcome to Know the Truth with Philip DeCourcy. I'm Wayne Shepherd. 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
1: We're in a series, if you're visiting with us, called Profiles in Courage. And this morning we're going to look at Joseph and the courage to say no. To say no to sexual temptation. So let's come to Genesis 39 and the story of Joseph displaying moral courage in refusing the sexual advances of his boss's wife. If you're taking notes, I've got four thoughts: the test, the time, the temptation, the travesty. Let's look at the test. What's going on in Genesis 39 is a test from God before it is a temptation from Satan. This episode in Joseph's life, like the whole story of his sojourn into Egypt, it's a test. And I don't want you to miss that. Before this was a temptation from below, it was a test from above. Let's look secondly at what I call the time. The time. Notice verse 7, and it came to pass after these things that his wife cast her longing eyes on Joseph. This indecent proposal comes on the heels of promotion and progress. When Joseph's there, his master saw, verse 3, that the Lord was with him, and the Lord made all that he did to prosper, and so Joseph found favor in his sight. And it's after these things, right? What about the temptation? At the heart of this story is a proposition to engage in casual sex, right? And so it strikes me that as soon as she propositions him, he's ready. And he gives her several arguments. How does he deal with it? Well, there's a few things. Number one, I want you to see his readiness. He is immediately on point. He doesn't flirt. He doesn't entice. He doesn't engage in a conversation. There's not the slightest entertainment of it. He's got his game face on. When I was in the police in Northern Ireland for 6 years, I worked out of Antrim Road Police Station in North Belfast, and we did two things before we went out, either on a vehicle patrol or on a foot patrol, and that was check our radios were working, and number two, load our weapons. And we'd go down to the loading bay, and we'd check our rifles, our submachine guns, and I always remember, as we loaded our weapons to head out, the last thing we saw before we left the station was on the wall of the loading bay. And it would say this: stay alert, stay alive. That's a good word to a police officer in North Belfast, which was a nest of IRA activity. It's a great word to a Christian man who's in a world that's a moral minefield and a spiritual battlefield. Stay alert if you're going to stay alive. Number two, do you notice his refusal? His refusal's abrupt, strong, and commendable. Look at verse 8. When she propositions him, lie with me. Notice verse 8. But he refused. He was ready with the refusal. And he said, no. My master does not know what is with me in the house. He has committed all to my hand. There's no one greater in this house than I. He has kept nothing back. You're his wife. Can't touch you. This is a great wickedness against God. Did you notice he didn't rationalize? He refused. He didn't rationalize, he refused. It's another great little lesson, man. When you start to rationalize, if you give sin as a thought a nanosecond, then the devil has a toe in the door and you're in trouble and I'm in trouble. We have got to refuse, not rationalize. Think about how he could have rationalized. He could have argued victimhood. I mean, he grew up in a home that was marked by polygamy, incest, and rape. Well, I didn't have a good example growing up. You know, what do you expect? He didn't argue victimhood. He didn't argue the anonymity of the moment. Well, no one will know. He didn't argue blood and biology. He didn't give in to that brimming sexual tension and curiosity that marked the life of an 18-year-old. He didn't rationalize the master-servant relationship. He didn't think there's such a thing as situational ethics and, you know what? What about the preserving of my life? I mean, who would blame me? Doesn't do any of that. No. No. No. It went on day in and day out. He saw it for what it was. He called it for what it was. It was a great sin and wickedness against God. He let the scriptures inform his thinking and set the rules, not his glands, not his hormones, not the culture. Joseph was not pragmatic. He was principled. He didn't try to rationalize his sin. He didn't try to refine it. He didn't try to redefine it. Adultery was adultery. And it was a great wickedness before God. I think that's just another thing to bear in mind as we fight the good fight of faith. We've got to keep reminding ourselves to look at life from a biblically defined perspective. Because the world's always trying to squeeze us into its mold. The world's always trying to file the corners off things. We need to remind ourselves that sex before marriage is fornication. We need to remind ourselves that adultery is a grave violation of God's law. We need to remind ourselves that transgenderism and homosexuality and any perversity of the heterosexual norm is a perversity. We need to keep soaking ourselves and marinating ourselves in biblical thought so that we keep renewing our minds, right? Romans 12, so that we don't conform to this world. Because you see, one of the things the world does, it likes to rationalize and redefine sin. Abraham Lincoln was known for his wit and his wisdom. On one occasion, he asked the critic, how many legs would a dog have if you counted its tail as a leg? To which the man replied, five. To which Lincoln replied, no, four. Calling a tail a leg doesn't make it a leg. In a similar manner, we can call sin any name we want. Avant-garde, the new ethic, but it's still sin. In 1859, the American Medical Association labeled abortion wanton destruction and murderous destruction. By 1967, it had become the interruption of an unwanted pregnancy. Now it's called a medical procedure. Changing the words doesn't change the fact that abortion is the killing of an innocent life. Many today talk about having an affair or a meaningful relationship, when what they're talking about is a lawless act of adultery. Others talk about an acceptable alternative lifestyle. What they're talking about is the abomination of homosexuality. Man violating man. Let's call it for what it is. And if we call it for what it is, we call a spade, it helps us in the fight. It's not the silver bullet. But in a sense, the whole fight with sexual sin begins with definitions. And we allow those definitions to define us and our reactions. Don't compromise on the definitions. You're in trouble. You notice his readiness, his refusal? What about his reasoning? J.C. Ryle said this, holiness is the habit of being one mind with God. It's a good quote. Holiness is the habit of being one mind with God. In fact, to flip that, that's what confession's all about. When you and I are not one mind with God and we violate his law and we step into forbidden territory and we do that which is lawless, when you and I confess our sin before God, the Greek word means to agree with God. See, even coming back requires us to be one mind with God. Holiness is the habit of being one mind with God. And I can tell you, as you read this story, Joseph had a mind alive to God, alive to his moral responsibilities, alive to the importance of marriage, alive to the cost of sexual sin. Here's a very interesting little insight I took from one of the commentators. Her proposal, lie with me, is two words in the Hebrew. His rebuttal is 35 words long. He's reasoning. He's ready. He refuses because he's got this ongoing conversation in his head on what he wants to be as a man, what he knows God calls him to be as a disciple. So if you look at his arguments with her, verse 8, you know what? My master does not know what is with me in the house, and he has committed all this to my hand. There's no one greater. He's kept nothing back but you, and you're his wife. I can't do this. It would be a great wickedness. I'd be sinning against God. Just those three things. He argued trust. He considered a sacred trust to live out his obligations to Potiphar. It's a wonderful thing to be a man of trust and integrity, to deliver on your promises. He argued the sanctity of marriage. You're his wife, and that means I can't touch you. There's a ring on your finger. You're off limits. He believed in the sanctity of marriage. He believed what we read earlier in Genesis, that it's God's purpose that a man stays pure, that a woman stays virgin until they become one flesh in the covenant of marriage for life. And marriage is the cornerstone of a healthy society. That's why we're in trouble here in the United States, because we have redefined it. And we continue to redefine it. And our divorce courts have lines out the door. We're in big trouble. Because the very building block of a society is marriage between a man and a woman for life. And he understands the sacredness of trust and obligation, the sanctity of marriage, and he argues the holiness of God. He argues the holiness of God. This would be a great sin. Remember, we're back to definitions. This is a sin. You can call it whatever you want. You can justify it in any manner you like, and you can rationalize it in your mind every which way, but it's a sin, and I'm not going to partake of it. It's a great sin, and it's against God. And I think implicit, given the background of the story, he argued personal cost. Remember, Joseph was given a dream. I think he held on to it. We certainly know that God's intention is to elevate him, and someday his brothers will come and bow down before him. He has a destiny. He has a God-given purpose and potential, and I think that's somewhere in his thinking, and he's not about to jeopardize it in a moment of fleeting pleasure in the heat of sexual temptation. Now, he cools himself down. He reasons himself past the insanity of sin. There's an insanity to sin, isn't there? That's why in the story of the prodigal, Jesus says there comes a moment when he comes to himself. When he looks back and goes, that's insane what I did. I left a good father and a good home and an inheritance, and I came here to Las Vegas and wasted it all. Well, that's insanity. You need to see the insanity in prospect, not in retrospect. Joseph did. He argues and fights his way through. Look at his retreat. His retreat. Initially, he kept his distance, verse 10, right? It would seem, you know, initially, when she was propositioning him, he did not heed her to lie with her, or notice this at the end of verse 10, or to be with her. So think whatever way he could, and remember, he's limited, he's bound, but he stays away from her. And when she's in the room, he tries to be out of the room. He tries to work his hours, whatever flexibility he has, to try and have the least amount of time in her presence. But she wouldn't take no for an answer. And so it would seem that she either arranged it or there was a fortuitous moment when everybody was out of the house and she's in the house. Joseph comes in and she grabs him. She's a sexual predator. Joseph suffered from sexual harassment in the workplace. Potiphar's wife would not take no for an answer. Her pride was wounded and her anger and jealousy was aroused. She became aggressive. And at this point, he has no option but to flee. Right? We're back to 1 Corinthians 6:18. Flee sexual immorality. He gave sexual temptation a wide berth. He left his coat, kept his character. That was the second time he lost his coat, by the way. Remember, his brothers took it and used it as evidence that the animals had eaten him, and now he's lost the second coat. But here's the point, and I'm going to leave out the last thought travesty, which is just the rest of the fact that she who said lie with me when he didn't lies about him, not lying with her. Hell hath no fury like a woman scorned. The point I would have made if I'd have gone there, and the travesty is that, you know what? Bob Jones used to say, do right until the stars fall. And you'll notice that doing right didn't bring immediate reward. It put him in prison. But ultimately, there was reward. Ultimately, God honored him for honoring God. Just bear that in mind. Doing right comes with a cost. There are not necessarily any immediate rewards. The bunting doesn't fall from heaven and the band doesn't strike up. But you know what? Jesus talked about Matthew 5, about being persecuted and a reward that's coming in heaven. But let me just finish with this idea here of him running, him retreating. He tried avoidance, worked for a time. When that didn't work, he did whatever was needed to escape the clutch of sexual temptation. That's where I'm finishing. He did whatever was needed. He lost his coat, and Charles Dyer of Dallas Theological Seminary argues seriously that he may have been naked at this point, or he certainly was half naked when he ran out of the house. How embarrassing. But embarrassment is better than entrapment. I think I have some justification in saying this, that Joseph would rather be a streaker than a sinner. I mean, think about that. His outer tunic was ripped off. And he was either half naked or completely naked, and he had to run out. It's awkward. But that was the price he had to pay. That was the measure he had to take to escape the clutch of sexual temptation. Guys, we need to get real and we need to get radical. That's Jesus' point when it comes to sexual temptation. If your hand offends you, cut it off. Now, that's not literal. Some in church history took that literally. But if you cut off one hand, you've got the other hand. If you pluck out one eye, you got the other eye to sin with. The point is simply do what's necessary. And you know what? I could make all kinds of applications, but you need to make them. I don't know what it's going to take for you. I need to think through what it's going to take for me on a continual basis. What are the measures I need to take? Is it unplugging some form of entertainment? Is it getting rid of some technology? Is it avoiding certain people? Is it changing my circumstances because they've become impossible? I don't know what that is, but whatever it is, it's a small price to pay to love the one who paid the ultimate price for you. Get real and get radical in all of that. Don't be lingering over temptation. Don't stay within its reach. Don't do what I did. Halloween, teenager, I think, I don't know, 13, 14, would set a couple of fireworks off, would put one in a bottle and lit it, didn't go off. So, you know, I went over and had a look. Dumb move. I'm standing over a milk bottle with a firework in it, looking down. Blew up in my face, literally. I got pit marks all over my face. I'm temporarily blind. I'm not kidding you. My mother went nuts. She ran me to the hospital over time. My eyesight started to come back. They gave me some cream for my wounds. My mother took me home, and when the moment was right, she gave me the biggest hiding of my life for scaring the living daylights out of her, thinking that her son was blind. But you know what? Imagine, looking back, how dumb was that? Looking at and lingering over a firework? No dumber than you. Late at night, hanging around a computer, watching TV when your wife's in bed. All kinds of things are dumb, dangerous. Do whatever is necessary. Whatever the price, pay it for the one who paid the ultimate price for you. God give you and me courage to say no to a seductress and seducing society. Father, thank you for the story of Joseph, another profile in courage. This isn't so much physical courage like Elijah, facing 850 prophets. This is moral courage, inner fortitude, spiritual warfare, where he kept his virginity, where he kept faith with his boss, where he kept faith with you. It was hard. It was relentless. It came at a cost. But the beauty of holiness is something to be protected. And so, Lord, we're in a fight as men, and we know it. We don't just live in a society where pornography is being sold. We live in a pornographic society. And so help us to be ready, able to refuse for good and godly reasons. Help us to retreat. We've got to be in the world, but not off it. And we've got to learn that dance. And so we pray these things in Christ's name, for his glory, seeking his power. Amen.
0: Amen. 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
0: 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We look forward to hearing from you. I'm Wayne Shepherd, inviting you to join us again next time for more encouraging and bold Bible teaching from Philip DeCourcy, here on Know the Truth. Today's program was produced and sponsored by Know the Truth Incorporated. Jesus said, "You shall know the truth, and the truth shall make you free."

0: With SRN News, I'm John Scott. Iran updates its conditions for the Strait of Hormuz to reopen.
1: Iran has issued dramatic new demands for the Strait of Hormuz to reopen. Talks to manage the strait between Oman and Iran are continuing. Meanwhile, the UAE said that an Iranian missile targeted one of its ships that's owned by Abu Dhabi state-run ADNOC Oil Company. No casualties were reported. In other parts of the region, Yemen's military attacked the Iranian-backed Houthi rebels in response to the strikes, escalating tensions, and threatening to reignite the civil war. I'm Rika Ann Garcia.
0: In consumer news, Jewel Osco has recalled two products with jalapenos. That's due to the possible salmonella contamination that is linked to an ongoing FDA investigation. The voluntary recall includes Chef's Kitchen Fresh Salsa and Ratty Meals Fresh Salsa. Anyone who purchased the recall sauces should dispose. Republican Senator Dave McCormick of Pennsylvania says the Democratic Party is moving toward what he describes as a dangerous socialist ideology.
2: This is not the extreme of the Democratic Party. This has become the mainstream of the Democratic Party. It is anti-law enforcement. It's anti-military. It's anti-business. It's anti-Semitic. And it's anti-America.
0: Senator McCormick made his comments to the Salem Radio Network. Canadian officials declaring a state of emergency in British Columbia after more than 20,000 people were ordered to flee a fast-moving wildfire. The province has seen 70 new wildfires just over the past week. And astronomers say viewing conditions are looking promising for the Perseid meteor shower coming up this year. This is SRN News. Violence against Jewish establishments in Canada.
3: A kosher restaurant was set on fire in Montreal. The Forward reports security cameras recorded a man on top of the restaurant igniting the blaze, which gutted the structure. It's the latest in a string of attacks on Jewish establishments in Canada, which include a gunman firing at a bagel bar in Toronto, and in June, a man smashing a window and trying to start a fire at Temple Emmanuel Beth Shalom in Montreal. I'm Bill Alexander.
0: Faith and Freedom reporting, it says the Islamic extremists in the Nuba Mountains south of Sudan have executed a Christian pastor there. The attack, it took place in South Kordofan State, represents the latest assault on religious freedom in a region where Christians have faced systematic persecution. The attack follows a pattern of religious persecution that has plagued Sudan for decades, targeting Christian pastors. This is...
4: When topsy meets turvy and ruins your plans for the day, we point to sure footing to brave each new step. 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It's true. Everyone suffers. There will be pain. 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Weeping may seem your only choice. Weep when you need to, but remember, God said, joy can follow loss. 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You can comfort others. 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

0: It's Tasha Layton's latest Meet Me in the Valley, and I'm Joe Pitt. You and I both live in a world that is constantly full of fear. The news doesn't help. It's designed to make us anxious. Global tensions rising, and hope often feels fragile. The reality is hope, for you and I as believers in Christ, is a radical witness. I want to be careful here, because hope isn't optimism. Optimism looks at a burning house and says, it's fine, everything's fine, nothing's wrong. Hope is, even though there's a fire, especially as believers, you and I can say, even though there's the fire, Jesus will make this worth it. That's the God that we have. The hope of God fills us not with denial, but with peace and a joy. Joy isn't happiness, but joy that overflows. When the world around you and I feels heavy, when you're going through the valley that Tasha's talking about, our hope can become a testimony. So you and I need to go forward being people who speak life, hope, trust in God's promises so that we shine with the peace that comes only from knowing the Savior tells us that even though it's burning, He is still in the fire.
1: Kids and stepfamilies go through a lot, which is one reason their parent can become overprotective.
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3: The Quran does not tell us of any great act of love that God did in the history of His dealings with mankind. In Jesus, God's expression of love toward you and me and toward all sinners cannot be improved upon or matched. Nothing else but love could have endured the cross with all its atrocities. God revealed His passionate love in a way that causes me to fall in love with Him from all my heart. The gospel reveals to us that God is love. My friend, you can experience God's love within your heart and soul today when you repent of your sins and believe that Jesus Christ paid the penalty for all your sins.
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5: Inviting you to be a part of God's story through Jesus' death on the cross for our sin, for His glory. 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

0: I've listened to WLUJ since we came to Springfield in 1995. I've raised my kids on WLUJ. I listened to James Dobson and all the programs. I love WLUJ because it's a compilation of what it takes for a Christian to grow and to stay in love with the Lord. I think that most stations would either air on maybe just all music, but you have a blend of music, you have a blend of teachings, you have a blend of opportunities for people to really connect. I love each of you, and you come across as the people that want to engage the community, want to get people to really fall in love with Jesus every day, and I love that about it.
1: I've got a question for you. When you die, where do you think you'll go?
2: You know, that's a good question.
1: Of course, most of us would hope to go to heaven, but how can we know that for sure?
3: Oh, that's easy. I'm going to heaven. You know, I go to church every Sunday and I pay my tithe. I'm a relatively good person, you know, take my kids to church. And we definitely go on Christmas and Easter and all those major holidays. My grandmother grew up in the church.
1: The Bible warns there is a way that seems right.
3: I'm good.
1: But in the end, it leads to death. Every religion offers to take us to heaven when we die. But the Bible says there is only one God, and Christ Jesus is the only one who can bring us to God. Only the Savior can get us to heaven. When you belong to Jesus, you can know you have eternal life. If you want to be sure of your future and learn how to have a personal relationship with Jesus Christ, call 888-NEED-HIM. That's 888-NEED-HIM. Or go to chataboutjesus.com.

Lauren Daigle on Songs of Praise and Worship. 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

0: It's Leanna Crawford. Thank God. My name is Joe Pitt. I find it really hard to forgive people sometimes. Makes a challenge out of the verse, Ephesians 4:32, be kind and compassionate to one another, forgiving just as God also forgave you in Christ. Because the culture you and I find ourselves in today is one that says, if I don't like you, you are canceled, and I will shame you until you apologize. Forgiveness isn't easy. Forgiveness can actually be supernatural. You see, Christ forgave us fully, freely, and undeservedly, and didn't say you're canceled, didn't shame you when you came and said, please forgive me. When we choose forgiveness, the same forgiveness Christ gives us, we're choosing to act like Christ. Maybe there's a name in your past, a moment you still ruminate on at night. Today, ask God for the courage to just release it. Now, forgiveness doesn't erase what happened. What it does is it frees us for future growth.
1: 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Enraged by her decision to seek Christ, her husband cast her out and burned her clothes. 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Praise God for the perseverance and courage of Isata and other believers in Sierra Leone.
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These are songs of praise and worship from Moody Radio. Remembering that we should never take a verse out of context, but I do want to share Leviticus 26, a promise of God with you. If you walk in my statutes and observe my commandments and do them, then I will give you your rains in their season, and the land shall yield its increase, and the trees of the field shall yield their fruit.

0: With SRN News, I'm John Scott. A recent Senate hearing on the Muslim Brotherhood turned sharply partisan as Democrats on the panel boycotted the proceedings led by Texas Republican Ted Cruz. More from Ron Taylor.
1: Senator Cruz maintains that the Muslim Brotherhood's influence in the U.S. has been underestimated and vowed to hold accountable anyone who finances or supports terrorism. During the hearing, he also criticized Michigan Democratic Senate nominee Abdul Al-Sayed, citing alleged ties through family members to Muslim Brotherhood-affiliated groups. All five Democrats on the Senate Judiciary Subcommittee skipped the hearing. The dispute underscores deep divisions over national security and counterterrorism policy. Ron Taylor reporting.
0: Ukrainian President Zelensky has visited Serbia for talks with its president.
2: It's been 8 years since a Ukrainian president visited Serbia and held talks with Serbian President Aleksandar Vučić. This visit came as Russia attacks Kiev and its surrounding region, where at least 4 people were killed, including a child. Zelensky said deliveries of Patriot air defense interceptors had slowed and that the U.S. has agreed to let Ukraine manufacture Patriot systems. But bureaucracy is slowing the process of obtaining licenses. I'm Rika Ann Garcia.
0: U.S. Immigration and Customs Enforcement says it expects every officer and agent in the field to be equipped with a body camera by the end of August, a rapid expansion that could provide an unprecedented visual record of the federal government's immigration enforcement operations. And Nagasaki, marking the 81st anniversary of the U.S. atomic bombing, the mayor calling nuclear weapons absolute evil on Sunday. The number of survivors of the bombing has fallen to just over 91,000. Their average age is 86. This is SRN News.
3: 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Our radio intern, Elijah Isvold, will lead us in saying and praying the Lord's Prayer today. Please join him.
4: Hi, this is Elijah Isvold from Springfield, saying the Lord's Prayer at noon. Our Father who art in heaven, hallowed be thy name. Thy kingdom come, thy will be done on earth as it is in heaven. Give us this day our daily bread, and forgive us our debts as we also have forgiven our debtors. And lead us not into temptation, but deliver us from evil. For thine is the kingdom, and the power, and the glory forever. Amen.

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Another hour of worship kicked off by Cade Thompson. You can request a song right now. I would love to play a song for you today that would encourage you. 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It's Meredith Andrews, Spirit of the Living God, on Songs of Praise and Worship from Moody Radio.

0: As Pat Barrett's I've Got a Fire and My Name is Joe Pitt, a grounding verse for me, a foundational verse, comes out of Micah 6:8. Act justly, love faithfulness, walk humbly with your God. Christians often ask one another, it's a topic of a lot of sermons, how do we engage in society without becoming combative or partisan? Act justly, love faithfulness, and walk humbly with your God. You see, as believers, our calling isn't to win an argument. It's to reflect Jesus. God does not need us to defend him. He can handle that. We're called to be ambassadors. Micah 6:8 gives us this roadmap of how to do it. Act justly, love faithfulness, walk humbly with God. See, when you and I show up in communities, at work, maybe at places where Christianity isn't really welcome, when we show up to these places with compassion and integrity, people can see Christ in us. So we need to become better known as believers, not known for outrage, but for love that looks like Jesus.
1: We all want a plan, a budget, a retirement timeline, a financial roadmap. After all, planning gives us direction. Hi, I'm Rob West with your Faith and Finance Minute. Scripture certainly commends the wisdom of preparation, but James 4 warns us about planning with the illusion of control. Come now, you who say today or tomorrow we'll go into such and such a town and spend a year there and trade and make a profit, yet you do not know what tomorrow will bring. James isn't saying planning is wrong. He's saying planning without humility is. Faithful planning doesn't say I'm in control. It says God, lead the way. So make a plan, build the budget, prepare wisely, but hold every plan with open hands, because our peace is not in the plan, it's in the planner. 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
2: This is Max McLean. 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Remember those earlier days after you had received the light, when you stood your ground in a great contest in the face of suffering. Sometimes you were publicly exposed to insult and persecution. At other times you stood side by side with those who were so treated. You sympathized with those in prison and joyfully accepted confiscation of your property because you knew that you yourselves had better and lasting possessions. So do not throw away your confidence. 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From Hebrews 10, listen to the Bible. 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

0: 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There won't be online coupons or a sales flyer in the mail. If you're made to believe you can earn either, then what they want you to buy isn't the real deal. Some claim that everything has a price tag. They may be partially right, but in the case of forgiveness and rescue, God's the one who paid the price. Because this expensive gift is offered at no cost, you're asked to make forgiveness your free gift to others. And yes, it'll cost you. Forgiveness is one of the hardest gifts you can give. It might not be received. It might mean severing a root of bitterness. It will mean giving up your right to get even. But the benefits? It can change your world, future, perspective. When God rescues, He encourages you to take forgiveness and pay it forward. Take a chance. Hold your bitterness at arm's length and let it go. Welcome to Freedom. 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

0: These are songs of praise and worship. 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
1: I want to dance like David. I want a faith like Paul. I want to sing like Silas, tearing down the prison walls. I want a face that fire. It won't

0: The latest from Forrest Frank. It's called Okay. My name is Joe Pitt, and I'm a newer dad, 18 months in, and a verse that has been quoted to me frequently. You probably know it by heart too. Proverbs 22, train up a child in the way he should go, and even when he grows old, he will not depart from it. As a newer parent, and even like talking to long-term parents, grandparents, society's changed, man. There's new cultural norms, new questions getting asked. The world's changing and fast. The good news that you and I have as believers is that God's truth remains steady. So how do we live this daily? Well, discipleship at home has never been about having the perfect answers. You and I as parents, grandparents, role models, it's about modeling a life anchored first and foremost in Christ. So when we pray for young ones under our care, when we talk about scripture, when we show grace in our own mistakes, what we're doing is planting seeds that God will grow. Because if there's one thing I've noticed is that my kid has already picked up on some of my habits, like, you know, inflection in how I talk, ways I like dance around the living room, wants to do the same thing. They're watching. So they're going to pick that up, the good and the bad. So let's model our life in Christ, trust him with the next generation.
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2: Some of you, when God called you to your dream, you were so prideful, puffed up, egotistical, self-centered that God couldn't use you. So he's got to break you, humble you, strip you of your egocentric life. And then finally, when you think now that you have nothing to give, God says, now I can use you because there's less of you and more of me. Now you're walking in humility. This is exactly where God wanted you. You think you're disqualified, but God says, now finally you're qualified. You think it's over, and God says, no, it's just starting. You think I'm broken down, now I don't have anything to offer. No, God says, now it's exactly where I want you, because finally you're less of yourself, and you know your weakness, and now you're more dependent on me, and that's exactly what I want to do. That's how I can use you. Thank God that some of you are just getting to the point where God can use you in a mega way.
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1: With SRN News, I'm John Scott. Colorado Governor Jared Polis has declared a disaster emergency in response to the 310 fire that's burning in Garfield County. While six large wildfires in that state have more than 800 firefighters actively engaged. Meanwhile, there's been an escalation of wildfire activity in Western Canada. Correspondent Donna Warder.
2: British Columbia has declared a state of emergency as a wildfire continues to race through Western Canada, forcing more than 20,000 people to evacuate from communities along Okanagan Lake. An undetermined number of homes have been destroyed. Officials say more than 100 wildfires are burning across the province, with nearly half of them out of control. And they say the hot, windy weather, along with a prolonged drought, could threaten more communities. I'm Donna Warder.
1: Iran warning it will not reopen the Strait of Hormuz unless the United States meets six sweeping demands, including lifting sanctions, withdrawing military forces from around the country, and paying compensation for two wars. And on another battlefront, Russia and Ukraine exchanging overnight strikes. Correspondent Julie Walker.
3: In Russia's Belgorod region, five people died and two dozen others hurt overnight in Ukraine drone attacks. Two people were killed and 13 others hurt when Russian missiles hit a high-rise block in Kharkiv, while dozens of missiles and drones struck Ukraine's southern Odessa region, injuring eight. Large-scale Russian missile strikes on Ukraine have become routine this summer, with Moscow exploiting the country's shortage of interceptors for the U.S.-made Patriot systems. Ukraine's President Zelensky has for months been lobbying other countries, especially the U.S., to send him more Patriot systems made scarcer by the Iran war. I'm Julie Walker.
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6: You see, when someone is an extreme neighbor to you, it's difficult not to share that love with the world.
7: The phrase Good Samaritan persists in our language, although most people nowadays have never met a Samaritan, good or bad. Dr. Gregory Sells tells why Jesus is the ultimate good neighbor today on the Lutheran Hour. And we'll discuss how the parables of Jesus work with Lutheran Hour speaker Michael Ziegler and his guest, Dr. David Schmidt. I'm Mark Eicher, and all this month on the Lutheran Hour, we are revisiting classic messages from previous seasons. The Reverend Dr. Gregory Seltz was Lutheran Hour speaker from 2011 to 2017. Today's message is from season 83 and originally aired in July of 2016. Now with a message titled, Extreme Neighborliness, here is Dr. Seltz.
6: And Jesus said, which of these three do you think was a neighbor to the man who fell into the hands of robbers? The expert in the law replied, the one who had mercy on him. And Jesus told him, go and do likewise. Christ is risen. He is risen indeed. Hallelujah. Won't you be my neighbor? You know, since Sunday school days, I've heard the parable in our reading from Luke chapter 10. It's one that I really like, especially Jesus' punchline at the end. It's the parable of the Good Samaritan. Do you like it too? Well, let's listen to how it starts. On one occasion, an expert in the law stood up to test Jesus. Teacher, he asked, what must I do to inherit eternal life? What is written in the law? Jesus replied. How do you read it? He answered, love the Lord your God with all your heart, with all your soul, and with all your strength, and with all your mind, and love your neighbor as yourself. You have answered correctly, Jesus replied. Do this, and you will live. But he wanted to justify himself, so he asked Jesus, and who is my neighbor? That's an interesting reply. Who is my neighbor? Do you think that the expert in the law had a neighbor he didn't like? Do you have any hard-to-get-along-with neighbor stories? I've had a few neighbors who bug me over the years. Neighbor issues abound. Countries fight with countries. People like us dislike people like them. Politicians bicker, co-workers quarrel, and family members squabble. We've got neighbor issues. Why? Because like the expert in the law in Luke 10, who was trying to justify himself and prove that he was an all-around very good guy, we are, in truth, fallen, flawed, and frail people. We have problems with each other. We're a mess. We're sinners. It's true whether we admit it or not. We need help and repair. We need a good Samaritan, don't we? If you're tired of living in neighborly conflict, in discord with people in your life, pay close attention. You may not be able to solve the tension in your life, but you have a friend and a Savior who cares and who can. His name is Jesus. That's why he answered the expert in the law by telling a remarkable story. As I mentioned, it is called the parable of the Good Samaritan. This is what Jesus said in response then to the question from the expert in the law, who is my neighbor? A man was going down from Jerusalem to Jericho, and he fell among robbers who stripped him and beat him and departed, leaving him half dead. Now by chance, a priest was going down that road, and when he saw him, he passed by on the other side. So likewise, a Levite, when he came to the place and saw him, passed by on the other side. Now, you might think the priest and the Levite were being heartless for avoiding the man in trouble, but as people listened to this story back then, they may have applauded those two church officials. You see, they may well have been doing the right thing according to the letter of the law. According to the law, an upright religious person was made ceremonially unclean by touching a dead body. So if the man was dead, this priest and Levite were supposed to stay away according to their law. Since the man could have been dead, many people during Jesus' time figured those religious leaders were right in what they did. You see Jesus' point, don't you? It is possible to be right, but be wrong at the same time. You can fulfill the law outwardly, but violate the heart of God. Bible verses may even back you up to a degree, but you may be missing the Bible's ultimate point, the grace and the love of God. So let's bring it home a bit. You may very well have been totally right, absolutely innocent, and completely blameless when you tangled with your loved one, but you may still need to humble yourself and compassionately apologize to your wife, to your kids, or to your parents, or to a person who's totally wrong and may even be violating God's ways for the sake of a greater good, a greater love. Boy, that's a tough one, isn't it? Well, Jesus is digging deep here, friends. Extreme neighborliness, as I like to call it, has to be resourced in something more than the best efforts of sinful people like us. Extreme neighborliness means taking some chances based on the love, the kindness, and even the humility that finds its source in this grace of God in Christ for you. Such self-sacrifice, which risks looking wrong even when you're trying to do the right thing, often shouldering unjust blame for a time in order to bring God's life-changing love into the equation, that's a gracious love that really changes things. You see, when you read the Bible, you can see that those are the exact charges that Jesus often faced when trying to do what people needed from God's point of view. In fact, he was even crucified as a criminal. Jesus carried the sin of the world, was given the death penalty on earth, and received the complete wrath of God as he hung on the cross. Why? In order to give the gift of forgiveness, God's forgiveness, to the world. Jesus looked completely wrong so he could make your life and mine completely right by his grace. It was a risk. It was selfless. It was counterintuitive. It was the compassionate way of God in Jesus. Sometimes the world understands extreme neighborliness more than we do. Well, that's what we hear as Jesus continued the parable of the Good Samaritan. Remember, a man was robbed and beaten and was left for dead on the side of the road. Law-abiding religious officials steered themselves to the opposite side of the road when they saw the bleeding heap of naked flesh on the other side. But something shocking happened next. Jesus said, "But a Samaritan." See, let's put the brakes on right here. Jesus brought a Samaritan into the picture. The Jewish listeners must have nearly fainted. Samaritans then were despised by Jews. They would rather kill a Samaritan than shake his hand. Jesus might as well have said a terrorist stopped by. The very mention was repulsive. This was mind-boggling. But Jesus continued, "But a Samaritan, as he journeyed, came to where the injured man was, and when he saw him, he had compassion. He went to him and bound up his wounds, pouring on oil and wine. Then he set him on his own animal and brought him to an inn and took care of him. And the next day he took out 2 denarii and gave them to the innkeeper, saying, 'Take care of him, and whatever more you spend, I will repay you when I return.'" A despised Samaritan, an unholy, messed up heretic from their point of view, showed kindness. He was neighborly. He was probably helping an archenemy, a Jew, but he let love prevail. Jesus then asked, "Which of these three do you think proved to be a neighbor to the man who fell among the robbers?" Well, the expert in the law replied, "The one who showed him mercy." He probably couldn't even say the word Samaritan, but he had to admit that the Samaritan proved to be a neighbor. Well, how did Jesus reply? Jesus said to the expert in the law, "You go and you do likewise." Jesus didn't only teach him who his neighbor was, he taught him how to be a neighbor to someone else. Extreme neighborliness. Do you know how to be a neighbor? Well, Jesus, of course, was not merely talking about helping the people who live next door. He was addressing the issue of extreme neighborliness for all. Really, this is where the Christian faith begins, with kindness and self-sacrifice. In verse 33, the phrase "took pity on him" is a verb connected to Jesus over and over again in the Gospels. I love it in Greek, splagnitzomai. You might have heard the word before. It sounds like what it is, overflowing compassion. A compassion from deep within. It's a word that refers to a deep and sincere outpouring of the heart for someone manifested in gracious and generous action. It's a Jesus word, a God word. You can't do this on your own, no matter how hard you try. But you can receive this mercy from God as a gift by grace through faith, and you can share it with others. You see, we could look at this parable in a different way and see how it can also teach us about Jesus. Although Jesus does tell us to go and do likewise, take a moment and picture Jesus as the Samaritan. Then imagine that you're the beat-up guy on the side of the road, dying and injured because of your wounds, your struggles, your sin, your imperfection. You're the undesirable heap, beat up and traumatized by this broken world and by your own failures. And Jesus is the Samaritan, the most unlikely savior from your point of view. He stopped for you. He came to heal your wounds. He picked you up and carried you to safety. He paid the price for you when he gave his life for you on the cross. Hear the extreme neighborly words from Titus chapter 3 that describe what this Christmas, Good Friday, Easter Sunday Jesus is all about. He says, "When the kindness and love of God our Savior appeared, he saved us, not because of righteous things we had done, but because of his mercy, poured out on us generously through Jesus Christ our Savior." Now that sounds like a good Samaritan type of grace, doesn't it? Kindness through the cross, a washing and pouring out through baptism, generously a new life given by the grace of God. Jesus is the extreme neighbor to you, to me, to all people. And by faith through his word, he lives in you. By his spirit, he teaches you and gives you everything you need. Mercied by the Good Samaritan, or even better, by the in-the-flesh servant Messiah, Jesus, go and do likewise. If you've received that kind of mercy in your life, then what might extreme neighborliness look like through your life today to others? How might the love of God in Jesus Christ spill over through you to your family, or to the person in the cubicle next to you, or to the person who just cut you off in traffic? Do you feel humility? Do you see how you don't have to be right about everything anymore? Do you see how you can say, I'm sorry, and carry the load of someone else's foul up when you show them undeserved love? Do you understand that your job in life is not to criticize everyone? Your calling in life is to generously show compassion to people who may not deserve it at all. But when you do, that's when people will see how distinct and amazing Jesus is. Jesus said, by this all people will know that you are my disciples, if you have love for one another. This isn't mushy, milquetoast love. It's strong, courageous, risk-taking, faith-filled confidence in the life-transforming work of God through the counterintuitive work of Jesus Christ. It is extreme neighborliness that defeats hatred, prejudice, selfishness, grudges, and infighting. It heals relationships and it mends souls. It builds people up and it opens the door to the good news of eternal life for them. It will change your life and point everyone to the miraculous compassion of Jesus. It's extreme neighborliness flowing from the cross of Christ as you take up your cross and follow him. And it works, dear friend. It works. Bernard Haar was a student living north of London in the early 1980s when his father sent him an urgent message. Get home, son. Get home. His mother was in the hospital and was not expected to survive the night. Bernard immediately rushed to the train station only to find out he missed the last train. He spent all of his money to board a train to another town but would miss the connection. He went anyway, wondering what he would do. As he sat despondent and crying on the train, he contemplated hitchhiking, stealing a car, or stealing some money to make it the rest of the way home. That's when the conductor sat down next to him and said, "Are you okay?" Bernard brushed him off and told him to leave. Well, the conductor persisted. "You look awful. Is there anything I can do?" "Get lost," Bernard said. Bernard was a big guy and the conductor was smaller in stature, but he didn't give up. "Listen, if there's a problem, I'm here to help," he said. "That's what I'm paid for." Finally, Bernard relented. He told him the story. "My mom, she's in the hospital dying. She won't survive the night. And I'm going to miss the train connection in the next town. And I don't know how I'll make it home. It's tonight or never. I won't get another chance. I'd be grateful if you'd just leave me alone. Okay?" "Well, I'm sorry to hear that, son," the conductor said. "I'll leave you alone then. I hope you make it home in time." Well, the conductor got up and he made his way to the back of the train. After about 10 minutes, the conductor was back. Bernard was irritated, but the conductor said, "Listen, when we get to your stop, go to platform one as quickly as possible to catch your train to your hometown. It will be waiting for you." Bernard was confused. "What do you mean? Is it late or something?" "No, it isn't late. I've just radioed ahead. They're going to hold the train for you. As soon as you get on, it goes. Everyone will be complaining about how late it is. Let's not worry about that this time. You'll get home, and that's the main thing. Good luck, and God bless." All Bernard could do through tears and surprise was to say, "Thank you. Thank you." Well, Bernard made it home that evening. He was at his mother's side when she died in the early morning hours. The conductor and his colleagues took all the complaints that night for the sake of a boy in need. Bernard said later, "My meeting with the good conductor changed me from a selfish, potentially violent hedonist into a decent human being, but it took time. Having been blessed so generously and so graciously, Bernard became a social worker to serve young people in need." You see, when someone is an extreme neighbor to you, it's difficult not to share that love with the world. Well, when God in Christ is that extreme neighbor to you, forgiving you, serving you, blessing you by grace, there's power to go and do likewise. Try me and see in Jesus. Amen.
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0: Thank you, Mark. I am back here in the studio with my friend and teacher, Dr. David Schmidt. We're talking about parables. Thanks for being back.
8: Oh, thank you, Michael.
0: So we just heard this sermon about the Good Samaritan, a very familiar parable. And last week we mentioned a definition. What is a parable? So there are three parts of that definition. It's the simile or metaphor, something drawn from everyday life.
8: Mm-hmm.
0: And then—
8: That's a setup.
0: That's the setup. And then there's a surprise, something arresting, and that's like an event. And yep. And then the third part is the teaching. What is the story trying to get you to think on?
8: Right.
0: All right. So this week we're just going to talk about that setup part, that metaphor. So what is a metaphor? What is a simile? Let's talk about the what that definition
8: is. Yeah, a metaphor
0: is
8: when you talk about one thing in terms of another.
0: Okay.
8: So Jesus is the light of the world, right? So we're talking about Jesus, but we're using light. So light is familiar, and it's helping us think about qualities of Jesus.
0: So there's something that we know, and it's helping us learn more about something we don't know as well. And so there's a transfer of meaning from the known to the unknown.
8: Simile usually is a very clear point, and metaphor is much broader. Metaphors, you're looking for what we would call a degree of correspondence. What's the degree of correspondence? So you could kind of draw a circle and name all of the things you know about light. Light enables you to see things. Light illuminates. Light gives you sunburn if you're out in the sun too long, right? And so you name all the things about light, and then you take the other thing that's being talked about. So it talks about one thing in terms of another, Jesus, and you let them overlap, and you try to find what's in that sweet spot that overlaps. And so obviously Jesus doesn't give us sunburn, right? So that does not count, so that's out. But Jesus does illuminate our life. He shows us our path, right? And so that's kind of what you're doing with metaphors. You're trying to find out which items are important and which items are just there as part of that metaphorical world.
0: Okay, so now with a parable is doing that as a story. And so there are elements in the story that are going to help us discover meaning about the kingdom of God and how God works in our lives.
8: And then there are elements in the story that are just there because that's what life is like.
0: So for example, the Good Samaritan story, it's you might try to take every element of that and find its correspondence, but that might not be the right thing to do.
8: So remember your first sermon, you talked about the sower and the seed. There we had a very clear allegory, right? The sower is this, the seed is the word, this type of land is this, this type of land is this. So every item had a corresponding point.
0: And Jesus gave us those.
8: Right, and Jesus gave us those. And sometimes Jesus works with allegories. And in this one, I don't think you have an allegory, though there are church fathers who have read this allegorically. The oil that he gives to the guy is the sacraments, and the inn is the church.
0: But Jesus doesn't give us those correspondence points like he did in the parable of the sower.
8: He doesn't at all. And so we probably want to limit ourselves there.
0: So thinking about some guidelines to help us make that discovery or transfer the meaning. So one would be, if Jesus does it and gives us, that's a good guideline. If it helps us understand our own status or standing before God as sinners who need forgiveness, then that's probably a good thing that it serves that. What would be some other guidelines to help us?
8: Well, I mean, I think the problem is you have to figure out what the teaching is, right? Because you're looking at one thing in terms of another. And so we're looking at a teaching in terms of the parable. But if we don't know the teaching, then we don't know which details of the parable are important and which are not. And that's always the art of studying a parable, is trying to figure out what that teaching is. And I think one of the most helpful things you can do with parables is to make sure that whatever the teaching is, it's found elsewhere in Scripture.
0: Probably should consider the historical context. Pastor Seltz gave us the details about how Samaritans were despised, and this trip from Jerusalem to Jericho was a common trip that people made. And if we can understand some of that, it'll help us figure out what that teaching is.
8: Now, I think he also filled in the gaps as to a Levite and a priest and why they wouldn't help somebody, right? So he's kind of giving us, you know, and you know, you've got the question, is this road from Jerusalem to Jericho, is this a common, well-traveled road? Is this a very odd way to go? Would somebody say, well, you'd never go to Jericho from Jerusalem that way? I mean, you know, so these are all kinds of questions that help us see the story as a real-life event. And we're filling in gaps on characters and places and all that type of stuff. But that's really just to get a sense of the story so that we see what is so surprising. And that's what was good about the sermon, where he kind of emphasized the but a Samaritan came, right? And so that was a helpful thing.
0: And then, of course, prayer, right? I like how you keep bringing it back to this mystery that we're not just dissecting stories, we're engaging with God through these stories.
8: I know, and that's what I loved about it. It was the first sermon, your imagery of the butterfly.
0: Right.
8: This is not kind of, let's take this apart, and now we've got a dictionary definition, and that's all that we need. No, these parables are part of life, and they shape the way we live, and there's a wonder to them. There's a mystery to them that we're always going to be experiencing as we meditate on them.
0: So we've talked about this setup of a parable, the metaphor, transfer of meaning and discovering meaning. And come back again next week. We're going to talk about that shocking or arresting event.

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1: Taught by Jesus and trusting in his promises, we are bold to pray. Our Father who art in heaven, hallowed be thy name. Thy kingdom come, thy will be done, on earth as it is in heaven. Give us this day our daily bread, and forgive us our trespasses, as we forgive those who trespass against us. And lead us not into temptation, but deliver us from evil. 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Amen.

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I'm Mark Eicher. 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

0: This broadcast of the Lutheran Hour is sponsored in part by the Lutheran Layman's League and by congregations of the Central Illinois District Lutheran Church Missouri Synod. 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

0: Praise and worship music for your Sunday. Scott Thunder in. Hope you're doing great today. Do you ever watch Bear Grylls and his survival programs? Well, he has shared that his Christian faith has provided the strength and fulfilled his heart in ways that nothing else could. Now, he's combining his outdoor expertise with the creators and stars of The Chosen for a new six-week Prime Video series, The Chosen in the Wild with Bear Grylls. The series follows cast members, including Jonathan Rumi and Elizabeth Tabish, as they take on outdoor challenges in locations like Utah's Canyonlands and the Adirondack Forest. Grylls observed that spending time together in nature opens natural conversations about faith, relationships, and core values. Open about his beliefs through previous books and devotionals, Grylls emphasized that his faith isn't something he hides, but a fundamental part of who he is.
1: The gusto and grit of grandparenting. For Grandkids Matter, here's Ken Canfield.
2: 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Briefly today, I want to focus on just two of those reasons. First, prayer changes us. 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But even if they don't, we can be sure that spending daily time with the Father will make us better people and better grandparents. Thank you for your faithful prayers and investments in the future.
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0: How many times have we sung that in church or at a concert? Many, many times, and it is always inspirational and fresh each time. I'm Scott. Here's Maverick City Music.
1: I'll never be more loved.

0: HSRN News, I'm Mary Rose. Iran changes its demands for reopening the Strait of Hormuz.
1: Iran has issued dramatic new demands for the Strait of Hormuz to reopen. Talks to manage the strait between Oman and Iran are continuing. Meanwhile, the UAE said that an Iranian missile targeted one of its ships that's owned by Abu Dhabi state-run ADNOC Oil Company. No casualties were reported. The Iranian-backed Houthi rebels in response to the strikes, escalating tensions and threatening to reignite the civil war. I'm Rika N. Garcia.
0: Republican Senator Dave McCormick of Pennsylvania says the Democratic Party is moving toward what he describes as a dangerous socialist ideology.
2: This is not the extreme of the Democratic Party. This has become the mainstream of the Democratic Party. It is anti-law enforcement, it's anti-military, it's anti-business, it's anti-Semitic, and it's anti-America.
0: Senator McCormick made his comments to the Salem Radio Network. Canada officials have declared a state of emergency in British Columbia after more than 20,000 people were ordered to flee a fast-moving wildfire. The province has seen 70 new wildfires over the past week, and 105 are currently burning. Louisiana health officials are warning beachgoers about a summer surge in a deadly Febrio vulnificus infections. The state has reported 9 cases this year with 5 deaths. The flesh-eating bacteria thrives in warm coastal waters, especially along the Gulf Coast. This is SRN News. Violence against Jewish establishments in Canada. Correspondent Bill Alexander reports.
3: A kosher restaurant was set on fire in Montreal. The Forward reports security cameras recorded a man on top of the restaurant igniting the blaze, which gutted the structure. It's the latest in a string of attacks on Jewish establishments in Canada, which include a gunman firing at a bagel bar in Toronto, and in June, a man smashing a window and trying to start a fire at Bill Alexander.
0: Faith and Freedom reports that an Islamic extremist group in Sudan's Nuba Mountains has executed a Christian pastor. The attack in South Kordofan is the latest in a long pattern of religious persecution against Christians. Pastors and church leaders have often been targeted for refusing to abandon their faith. Faith and Freedom is calling for prayer for persecuted believers. This is SRN News.
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We the Kingdom, praise and worship music for your Sunday. Exodus 15:11 says, "Who among the gods is like you, Lord? Who is like you, majestic in holiness, awesome in glory, working wonders?"

0: That's what we're all about here, praise and worship music for your Sunday. Scott Thunder here. You ever have a bout of insomnia overnight, or you wake up super early in the morning and you can't get back to sleep? What do you do when you're awake, say, between 3 and 5 a.m.? Well, instead of worrying about why you're awake, you can bring your concerns to God. Do we think about that as maybe the first course of action when we're awake early? Asking God for peace and wisdom and direction. You know, the quiet hours can be a special time to rest in His presence, maybe experience His peace. You can also, if you can't sleep, you can replay some scriptures in your mind and speak those scriptures over your life, maybe not verbally, but in your thoughts. You can read it over with your heart, mind, and apply it to your circumstance. Fill your thoughts with God's promises can replace anxiety with faith and remind you that He is with you. He never sleeps or slumbers. He's always there, awake, ready to hear your prayers. If you keep a journal beside your bed and a Bible verse or a prayer or an idea or a reminder come to mind, you can write it down. Those quiet moments might provide some time to reflect and process your thoughts or remember something important that you'd like to pray about later. You can always turn on Moody Radio. You can hear praise and worship music. Also, starting early in the morning, we have programs for you as well.
1: Jesus came to rescue national leaders and average Joes. 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

0: ordinary.
1: Josh Wilson, praise and worship music for your Sunday. Zach Williams gave his wife, Crystal, a special birthday wish on his socials. He says, I'm so grateful. I get to call her my wife, and I get to do life with her. If you want to see what he posted, go to Zach Williams' Instagram account.

0: the same. Praise and worship music for your Sunday. Scott Thunder with you. Thanks so much for listening today. You know, John Piper says that Christians need to stop doom-scrolling tragic news for shocker entertainment and instead view negative headlines as a call to personal repentance. Drawing from Luke 13, Piper explains that Jesus used real-world tragedies not to speculate on the victim's guilt, but to remind all listeners of their own mortality and need for God's mercy. While excessive consumption of global tragedy can emotionally overwhelm people and harm mental well-being, Piper outlined several biblical reasons to stay informed, including preparing for persecution and ministering to those in need. Ultimately, Piper stresses that awareness of suffering should cultivate gratitude for God's patience and spur believers into meaningful, faithful actions.
1: We navigate a world of signs. Yield signs, stop signs, mile marker signs, business signs, yard signs, for sale signs of protest, signs of support. 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Our signs can point out the difference God has made, or they can suggest there is no difference. 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Signs, we all carry them. What's your message? WLUJ.
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If you like Jamie McDonald, check out a new four-track collection, Left It in the River Reimagined, that gives you a live version and a stripped-down acoustic version of the song.

0: SRN News, I'm Mary Rose. A Senate hearing on the Muslim Brotherhood turned sharply partisan as Democrats boycotted the proceedings led by Texas Republican Ted Cruz. Correspondent Ron Taylor reports.
1: Senator Cruz maintains that the Muslim Brotherhood's influence in the U.S. has been underestimated and vowed to hold accountable anyone who finances or supports terrorism. During the hearing, he also criticized Michigan Democratic Senate nominee Abdul Al-Sayed, citing alleged ties through family members to Muslim Brotherhood-affiliated groups. All five Democrats on the Senate Judiciary Subcommittee skipped the hearing. The dispute underscores deep divisions over national security and counterterrorism policy. Ron Taylor reporting.
0: Ukrainian President Zelensky visited Serbia for talks with its president.
2: It's been 8 years since a Ukrainian president visited Serbia and held talks with Serbian President Aleksandar Vučić. This visit came as Russia attacks Kiev and its surrounding region, where at least 4 people were killed, including heads. Slowed, and that the U.S. has agreed to let Ukraine manufacture Patriot systems, but bureaucracy is slowing the process of obtaining licenses. I'm Rika and Garcia.
0: U.S. Immigration and Customs Enforcement says every officer and agent in the field is expected to wear a body camera by the end of August. The move could create an unprecedented visual record of federal immigration enforcement. Nagasaki marked the 81st anniversary of the U.S. atomic bombing. The city's mayor called nuclear weapons absolutely evil as the number of surviving victims continues to decline. This is SRN News. There's more violence in Congo. Correspondent Bill Alexander reports.
3: The Christian Post reports suspected fighters from the Allied Democratic Forces, an Islamic terror group active in Eastern Democratic Republic of Congo, killed over a dozen people, including a church elder and worship leader, during an attack on a Christian commune. Other residents were wounded. Homes were set on fire, and one person was reported missing. Local media said the attack pushed the overall death toll from ADF violence in the area to 14. Over 2 days. I'm Bill Alexander.
0: China Aid says a detained pastor from Beijing's Zion Church is accusing Chinese authorities of pressuring him to confess by invoking his young children. In a letter from jail, Pastor Liu Zibin says a prosecutor urged him to think about his children. If true, the tactic could violate Chinese laws governing lawful evidence collection. This is SRN News.
4: Someone once said, "Life is hard, but God is good." Both statements are true, sometimes in the same afternoon. That's why we're grateful for reminders of truth, grace, and even joy along the way. At WAUJ, we believe faith should be deep, but it can still come with a smile. 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

0: Had a chance to see her perform live during a music festival this past week. There you have Megan Woods, Heaven Down Here, part of our Sunday praise and worship. I'm Dodd Morris. We open this hour with some verses from Psalm 19, actually looking at how the heavens declare the glory of God. This weekend is part of our study on what the Bible says about communication. That's this month in Today in the Word. 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
1: Welcome to A History of the Christian Church, a program that provides glimpses into the history of Christianity and the church. Today we will talk about the Salvation Army. Since he was 16, William Booth, 1829 to 1912, an independent Methodist evangelist in England, had been concerned about the many people who were completely without church influence or connection. In July 1865, he began holding open-air evangelistic meetings in London slums. In 1878, Booth introduced the army concept to his followers, with the clergy called officers, the lay people known as soldiers, and other military terminology used in the battle to win souls for Christ. Soon after this change, the Salvation Army began work in countries outside Britain. The first Salvationists came to the United States in March 1880. Although the Salvation Army is basically Protestant, it has little concern for doctrinal issues and does not use the sacraments of baptism and the Lord's Supper. The Salvationists have always had a focus on aiding the poor and needy with clothing, food, shelter, and rehabilitation programs for alcoholics. Because of the Army's concern for the needs of the poor, they are usually associated with ringing bells to collect money at Christmas and collecting used products to sell through their stores. The average person generally regards the Army as a social welfare agency rather than a Christian organization whose purpose is still to draw others to Christ. Join us again next week for another episode in the history of the Christian Church.
2: Every time I turn around, there's a new medicine to help manage pain and injury. 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But it doesn't have to be that way. Jesus came to bandage the wounds of the brokenhearted. 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

0: You get the notes of Psalm 23 in that, an honest prayer from Tasha Layton, co-written with Meredith Andrews and her husband, Keith Everett Smith. That's called Meet Me in the Valley. Sunday Praise and Worship, I'm Dodd Morris. If you're in one of those valley moments, we'd love to be praying for you, your family and friends too, in this upcoming week. In fact, if you check out the prayer wall at praiseandworship.org, you'll also have an opportunity to talk to the Lord on behalf of your fellow listeners here too. The prayer wall is at praiseandworship.org.
1: It shouldn't come as a surprise, but detective shows on TV, they all have a formula. A crime is committed, the detective investigates the crime is eventually solved. Sure, there may be a bit more to it, but the formula is simple, and the outcome is always the same. WLUJ has our own formula, and it's simple, too. Mankind needs a savior. We share Jesus. Those who hear what we share find a reason to follow Jesus. We don't do this alone. God is the author of this story. He perfects our efforts. You're part of the story, and you get to help us share the story. And what's insanely incredible is God has given us a renewal on the sharing of His story. Every time you pray, every time you give. You may have been encouraged today. You may have encouraged us. You may have shared something you heard to encourage others. This is a story that may just have the happiest of endings. The WLUJ family of stations. Our story is better together.
2: Muhammad Ali, the great world champion boxer, was flying on an airplane when the pilot instructed everyone to fasten their seatbelts due to the turbulence. Everyone complied except Ali, who told the flight attendant, "Superman doesn't need any seatbelt." To which the attendant replied, "Superman doesn't need any airplane either." Some people go through life the same way, like superhumans who treat God like a seatbelt, like someone only needed by weaklings, until they come to that big crash at the end of life. Knowing God doesn't mean you'll never crash, but it does mean He'll be with you when you land. 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

0: SRN News, I'm Mary Rose. Colorado declares a disaster emergency over 310 fires as six major wildfires burn statewide. More than 850 firefighters are battling the flames. Meanwhile, wildfire activity is escalating in Western Canada. Donna Warder reports.
1: British Columbia has declared a state of emergency as a wildfire continues to race through Western Canada, forcing more than 20,000 people to evacuate from communities along Okanagan Lake. Officials say more than 100 wildfires are burning across the province, with nearly half of them out of control. And they say the hot, windy weather, along with a prolonged drought, could threaten more communities. I'm Donna Warder.
0: Russia and Ukraine exchange overnight strikes.
2: In Russia's Belgorod region, five people died and two dozen others hurt overnight in Ukraine drone attacks. Two people were killed and 13 others hurt when Russian missiles hit a high-rise block in Kharkiv, while dozens of missiles and drones struck Ukraine's southern Odessa region, injuring eight. Large-scale Russian missile strikes on Ukraine have become routine this summer, with Moscow exploiting the country's shortage of interceptors for the U.S.-made Patriot systems. Ukraine's President Zelensky has for months been lobbying other countries, especially the U.S., to send him more Patriot systems made scarcer by the Iran war. I'm Julie Walker.
0: U.S. efforts to end the Iran war face new hurdles. Israel rejects the president's Gaza peace plan, while Iran demands an end to the U.S. blockade and withdrawal of American forces before reopening the Strait of Hormuz. This is SRN News. A Georgia pastor is fighting back. Correspondent Bill Alexander reports.
3: Alliance Defending Freedom is backing Georgia pastor Gotti Humans after his Sweet Onion Christian Learning Center, which provides optional free off-campus religious instructions to students at Vidalia High School, was dropped from the Vidalia City Schools because of a Facebook post Humans made criticizing a tax increase. ADF says Pastor Humans is being denied his First Amendment rights to free expression. I'm Bill Alexander.
0: The Salvation Army is looking to expand its reach in San Bernardino, California, about 60 miles east of Los Angeles. The San Bernardino Sun reports the organization hopes to open a new center offering food, shelter, and other resources to homeless residents and families facing financial hardship, helping hundreds rebuild their lives.
4: This is Pat Benson from Lincoln.
5: I can't remember how I happened to find WLUJ on my radio back in the 80s, except that it must have been a God thing. I'm glad that J. Vernon McGee is still aired, as I've listened to Through the Bible for over 60 years, and I remember listening to Focus on the Family for guidance when my children were still in school. I love all the ministries, but especially Dr. David Jeremiah, the various talk shows with excellent guest speakers, and of course, all the weekday stories like Adventures in Odyssey and Stories of Great Christians. WLUJ has kept me focused on Christ's love, forgiveness, and salvation with its excellent radio programs, which I listen to on a radio in my kitchen, bedroom, and in my car, so I don't miss anything. 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
2: First century culture viewed children as second-class citizens. The compassion of Jesus was offered to children who most thought were undeserving of attention. The disciples found themselves in conflict with Jesus. They wanted children to be seen and not heard. They might have been happy if the children had never been seen at all. Jesus loved children. They found it easier to believe. Jesus invited the children to come to him. Jesus said his kingdom belonged to those with the faith of a child. Jesus came for those society thinks of as second-class citizens. His kindness was intentional. His love reached out to the least and welcomed them home. The love of Jesus is kind. He wants us to show that kind love. God's love is for all people, in all places, for this moment. His kindness invites children of all ages to drop in for a visit, and then stay for eternity. WLUJ, lifting up Jesus.
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2: In the Lord's Prayer, the phrase, "Hallowed be your name," is like a fanfare. It is our acknowledgement of His holiness, said in excited anticipation of His arrival. Here's something to try. Ask others if you could pray for them. And when they say yes, start the prayer off with, "Dear Jesus, hallowed be your name." You'll both be sharing in the arrival of a dignitary, and it's the perfect way to introduce them to an almighty God who loves them.
4: Join us for the Lord's Prayer at 12 p.m. each day as we hallow His name and put God first. It's Pray Down at High Noon. And for more prayer points from Terry Takel, just visit prayerpoint.com.
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1: This is Grace to You Weekend with the Bible Teaching Ministry of John MacArthur. John's lesson today is from his series called The Gospel According to God. Well, friend, if you are familiar with our ministry, you might hear the title of this series, The Gospel According to God, and recognize that it is similar to titles of some of John's best-known teaching and writing. In fact, you may be wondering, why another series about the gospel? And why apply the word gospel to Isaiah 53, a text written centuries before the birth of Christ? Here's how John answered those questions.
2: Well, yeah, I wrote a book on the gospel according to Christ, the gospel according to Jesus, the gospel according to the apostles, the gospel according to Paul, and now the gospel according to God. And the point is that it's the same gospel, the gospel that Jesus proclaimed, that the apostles proclaimed, that Paul proclaimed, and that God proclaimed in Isaiah 53 is the same gospel. And why would it be important to draw that out of Isaiah 53? Because that's the Old Testament, and it makes the point that the gospel of the New Testament is the same gospel as the Old Testament. I think it's critical to go to the Old Testament before Jesus, before the apostles, and before Paul, and hear from God the same gospel that unfolds in the New Testament.
1: In fact, I've read all of your books from the gospel according to Jesus till now, the gospel according to God. And it's interesting to me that this book, which comes from the Old Testament, that passage, Isaiah 53, is the one out of all the stuff you've covered that gives, I think, the clearest, most succinct rationale or explanation of the atonement. Why the atonement?
2: Yeah, if we think about the atonement, most Christians would understand immediately if you said, he was wounded for our transgressions, he was bruised for our iniquities, the chastisement for our peace has fallen on him, and by his stripes we are healed, and all we like sheep have gone astray, and the Lord has laid on him the iniquity of us all. Somebody might be thinking, that's got to be in the New Testament. Is that the Apostle Paul who said that? Because that explains the substitutionary death of the Lord Jesus. That explains the doctrine of our sins being imputed to him on the cross in detail. In fact, that is the most familiar language to explain the substitutionary atoning death of Christ. The most familiar language that Christians use comes from Isaiah 53. So it might be a surprise to some people when they hear me say that's from the Old Testament, because it so distinctly defines the atonement that Christ did on the cross. So Isaiah 53 gives us this lasting language, which we're always using to describe events that happened in the New Testament.
1: That's right, friend. And to help you really take hold of the riches of Isaiah 53, an amazing portion of fulfilled prophecy that can strengthen your trust in the Bible, I encourage you to get a copy of John's book called The Gospel According to God. It looks at what Jesus accomplished on the cross, his atoning work for sinners like you and me. As John says, Isaiah 53 is really the first gospel. It's a record of Christ's saving work, written some 700 years before Christ even came to earth. To order this compelling book, The Gospel According to God, contact us today. 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That's our email address. Or you can drop a note in the mail to Grace to You Weekend, P.O. Box 4000, Panorama City, California, 91412. And thanks for mentioning the call letters of this radio station. That's more important than you may realize. Now for our entire staff, I'm Phil Johnson. Thanks for making this broadcast part of your day, and join us again next week as John MacArthur continues his series on the Gospel According to God. It's another half hour of unleashing God's truth one verse at a time on Grace to You Weekend.
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5: SRN News, I'm Mary Rose. Iran changes its demands for reopening the Strait of Hormuz.
6: Iran has issued dramatic new demands for the Strait of Hormuz to reopen. Talks to manage the strait between Oman and Iran are continuing. Meanwhile, the UAE said that an Iranian missile targeted one of its ships that's owned by Abu Dhabi state-run ADNOC Oil Company. No casualties were reported. In other parts of the region, Yemen's military attacked the Iranian-backed Houthi rebels in response to the strikes, escalating tensions and threatening to reignite the civil war. I'm Rika Ann Garcia.
5: Senators leaving town without getting President Trump's correspondent Laura Winters reports.
7: The Senate leaving for vacation and not moving President Trump's Save America Act forward before the five-week recess. The bill would require ID to vote, which many Democrats oppose. President Trump having some fun on his Truth Social page, noting the irony of this video posted by former Vice President Kamala Harris, who says this.
8: This president is trying to push this Save Act, which basically would require that for people to register to vote, you're going to have proof of who you are.
7: Laura Winters reporting.
5: Wildfires are spreading across the western U.S. and Canada, forcing residents to prepare for possible evacuations. In western Canada, more than 20,000 people fled communities across British Columbia's Okanagan Lake over the weekend, as a fast-moving fire destroyed many homes. Dozens were rescued, though, by aircraft. This is SRN News. Violence against Jewish establishments in Canada. Correspondent Bill Alexander has the story.
9: A kosher restaurant was set on fire in Montreal. The Forward reports security cameras recorded a man on top of the restaurant igniting the blaze, which gutted the structure. It's the latest in a string of attacks on Jewish establishments in Canada, which include a gunman firing at a bagel bar in Toronto, and in June, a man smashing a window and trying to start a fire at Temple Emmanuel Beth Shalom in Montreal. I'm Bill Alexander.
5: Faith and Freedom reports that an Islamic extremist group in Sudan's Nuba Mountains has executed a Christian pastor. The attack in South Kordofan is the latest against Christians. Pastors and church leaders have often been targeted for refusing to abandon their faith. This is SRN News.
10: God places two primary terms on life rescue. One condition he placed on himself. The other, on you. God has to love you. He loves everybody in the world. Condition met. The condition you have to live up to is belief. You have to trust that everything said about Jesus is true and that he has the ability to rescue you from your sin. One of those conditions is always met. The other is a choice you need to make. WLUJ, lifting up Jesus.
11: Every new journey starts with the first step. Blank page. Fresh hope. like good intentions, the resolutions you entertain will move past the point of being fresh and new. You might come to resent the very thing you promised. You could come to believe it's impossible to keep promises to yourself. Discouragement might set in. In His kindness, you have a promise from God. 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He's as interested in you in August as He is in January. His mercies are like the first page in a new journal. Each sunrise is the sign of a fresh start. He can do in your life what you can't. His love extends beyond the moment of your last broken promise. Take this good news to your future discouragement. God is making you new. 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
14: Deeply embedded in the Hebrew memory was their experience as nomads when they wandered for years in the wilderness after they left Egypt. They left Egypt in search of a promised land where they could settle, where they could raise their children in peace and prosperity. Well, in a sense, the writer says, we're all searching for a city like that, aren't we? For a place of permanence, peace, prosperity, fulfillment.
13: Welcome to another day of Christ-centered, biblically-based, practical teaching here on Summit Life with Pastor J.D. Greer. As always, I'm your host, Molly Vidovich. You know, one thing I've learned, especially here in America, is that people want security. But the truth is, we're usually looking for it in all the wrong places. And today, Pastor J.D. describes the only true source for peace of mind, and it's not found in burglar alarms or in home insurance. These things are good, but they won't last. We need eternal security, and it's only found in one place. Hebrews calls it a kingdom that cannot be shaken. That's where Pastor J.D. got the title for today's message, Finding the Unshakable City. Grab your Bible and turn to Hebrews chapter 12.
14: If you got your Bible today, I want you to take it and open it to Hebrews chapter 12. There has been one driving theme throughout the book of Hebrews, and that is that you find an anchor for your faith. It's like I've explained to you each week, the people that the writer is addressing are in a storm of doubt, and they are struggling because faith for them is difficult. Persecution that they're encountering is severe. Temptations are acute. They've got unanswered prayers. They've got unanswered questions. And what he starts to do is tie up all these themes that he has brought out in the book of Hebrews. In the text that was read earlier, you heard the image of searching for a city, searching for a kingdom. That's the image that the writer has used throughout Hebrews, especially in these final chapters. It's a metaphor that he is using for what we are all doing with our lives, searching for a city. You see, a city to these people represented a place of safety, a place of permanence, and a place of prosperity. Deeply embedded in the Hebrew memory was their experience as nomads when they wandered for years in the wilderness after they left Egypt. They left Egypt in search of a promised land. A promised land with a city that would belong to them, where they could settle, where they could raise their children in peace and prosperity, a city where they could dwell forever. Well, in a sense, the writer says, we're all searching for a city like that, aren't we? Well, aren't we searching for a place of permanence, peace, prosperity, fulfillment? So this idea of searching for a city is something he uses for all of us because that's really what we all are doing. We're searching for that. So what he does is he does three things with that in the last chapter, three things with that image. The first thing he does is he asks you to consider what your city is and whether or not it is shakable. Then he shows you, secondly, the results of Jesus being your city. And then thirdly, he warns you about some small things that can totally destroy your city. So that's how we're going to proceed this morning. You're going to ask, what is your city and is it shakable? Number two, what happens when Jesus is your city? And then lastly, the things that can destroy your city. So here we go. Number one, what is your city and is it shakable? What is your primary source, in other words, of permanence, security, and peace? What are the things you most look to provide you with permanence, security, fulfillment, and peace? Your answers to this question is what drives you. What is your city? The invitation of Hebrews is to make God your primary source of these things, that he would be your primary security, that he would become your identity, your fulfillment, that he be the foundation of your city so that in him you have the peace and permanence and fulfillment that you crave, whether or not you have those secondary things like the job and the bank account and the marriage and the children. So to that end, he gives you two warnings. The first one is in verse 26. Look at this. Yet once more, I will shake not only the earth, but also the heavens. I will shake not only the earth, I'm going to shake the heavens. There are two ways that you can shake something and have two different meanings, right? One thing, you can shake it up like, you know, make it exciting, like a party or a Mountain Dew bottle or something like that. The other way that you shake is when you remove, like an earthquake, where everything that's not tied into the foundation gets removed, the way you would shake out a blanket, you know, to get rid of the debris and stuff on it. That's the kind of shaking he's talking about, that latter kind. And that is happening all around us, is it not? When the stock market crashed in 2008, there were this string of suicides among Wall Street executives, people who'd made more money in a year than most of us would ever make in a lifetime. The acting chief financial officer of Freddie Mac hanged himself in his basement. A senior executive with the HSBC Bank hanged himself in the wardrobe of his $750 a night suite in Knightsbridge, London. Many of you have gone through, maybe, you know, not something that involved $1.4 billion, but you've lost your job. Your marriage is starting to fall apart. You lost your retirement. Something happened and you got shaken. Sometimes it happens through disease. Some of you know how the entire outlook of your life suddenly changes in a matter of seconds when a doctor walks into an office and tells you that you or your wife has breast cancer. The ultimate shaking, of course, is death. Luke chapter 12, Jesus told a story about a man who truly had nothing to worry about, at least by our estimation. His business was going so well that the only problem he had was the barns he had to keep all of his treasures in were too small. So he had to tear down his barns and build bigger barns. It's kind of like the bank calling you up and being like, hey, we are out of room for your money. We got to have a bigger bank. That'd be a nice change to get a call from a bank like that, would it not? As opposed to, you are overdrawn. You'd be like, we are out of room for your money. That was this guy's only problem. His family all lived around him, and you know, they all loved him, and he had everything he'd ever hoped for, and he's got the retirement, he's got the kids, he's got everything. Jesus said, God looks at him at night and says, you fool, because tonight you're going to die, and not a thing that you have surrounded yourself with is going to accompany you. Your soul and where it stands with me is the only thing that matters, and you are not prepared for that, and you are entering into eternity stripped bare of everything. Then it leads you to a second thing, verse 29, a second warning. You see where he says, our God is a consuming fire? That's a common image for God throughout the Bible. And the Bible uses that image to give us a picture of God burning away everything that is impure or unclean, consuming it. Y'all, that is a sobering reality for me, because that means that everything that I have accomplished, the things that people look and say, wow, you have done this or that, the question becomes with God is, what was the motive for doing that? Was that done for the honor and glory of God, or was it done for the honor and glory of JD? Because you might be impressed with something that God knows that it wasn't about thy kingdom come, it was about my kingdom come. On that day, every single action we have done, every motive we've had is tested before the all-consuming eye of God. And what it's like my father used to tell me, a phrase that I remember from childhood, only one life to live will soon be passed. Only what's done for Christ will last. That day, if this is true, that day is the most important one in your entire eternity. Everything is shaken. Everything. Everything goes through the fire. Are you ready for that day? God is shaking and will shake the earth, and he is a purifying fire. He's shaking some of you right now. And I know that some of you may not understand exactly why he is doing it, but I'm telling you, it is mercy in your life, because he's trying to wake you up. You see, if your life is built on a faulty foundation, then it is God's kindness to show you that before it is too late. For some of you, God is shaking you now. Your marriage is falling apart. Your bank account just got rocked. Your health is deteriorating. And that is mercy to you. It's mercy. because you have falsely trusted in these things, and God is shaking them. He is arousing you out of slumber to show you that the only foundation that will survive that final shaking and the consuming fire is the foundation of Jesus Christ. And if you use this chapter of difficulty, if you use this chapter of difficulty in your life to reestablish your trust in Him, then the darkest chapter of your life could become the turning point of your eternity and the greatest moments you ever had on earth. That is how God takes tragedy and turns it into triumph, because He uses tragedy sometimes to wake you up, to show you that everything that you build your life on apart from Him ultimately falls apart. Here's the second thing. When Jesus is your city, right? So who is your city? And then secondly, when Jesus is your city. In the middle of this passage, the writer goes off on what almost seems like a tangent. He starts talking about Moses and a smoking mountain, and you're like, what? There's a purpose that he says those things, and that is a very key thing that he puts out there, because what he's trying to show you is he's trying to show you why Jesus is the only real lasting city. Follow this. They've left Egypt in search of a city that God will give them. Here they come to the promised land, and here is the presence of God, and the dilemma is, how do we find the permanence and joy and fulfillment that only comes from knowing God and living in His land if we're too sinful to even be in His presence? So they lived in a state of fear. What if we haven't been good enough?
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14: Now, even for those of you who aren't particularly religious, this is deep, so hang with me, all right? Ultimately, what you are most searching for in all of your pursuits of life, what you're searching for is a kind of divinity. You want ultimate satisfaction. You want a security that can't be taken away. You're looking for a pleasure that fully satisfies. Well, as you approach whatever mountain or whatever city represents your ultimate satisfaction, be that family, be that job, be that retirement, whatever, whenever you approach that, you encounter the same dilemma. What if you're not good enough to obtain what you need? What if you fail? What if something takes it away? What if you don't make the grade? What if you lose the sale? What if your body gets sick? What if your retirement's tank? What if your family members start making bad decisions that you can't control? What if your husband gets seduced by some sleazy girl at work and you can't do anything about it? And your marriage falls apart through no fault of your own. And what happens is your life begins to be dominated by fear, worry. You worry all the time about what's going to happen. Jealousy begins to be a major part of your life. You're looking at people who have what you want and you think you deserve. Bitterness, when you don't get what you think you deserve or what you've always wanted and you feel like you're powerless to get it. Self-doubt, the same emotions they felt there as they approach that mountain, or what you feel. Jesus, the writer says, is the better city because He's the only sure city. Look at this, verse 22. But you have come to Mount Zion, to the city of the living God, to the heavenly Jerusalem, to Jesus, verse 24. You see, watch it. Jesus' crucifixion bore an eerie similarity, a
16: an eerie similarity to Mount Sinai. Jesus' crucifixion occurred on top of a small mountain. There was darkness all around, just like there was on that mountain that he's referring to. The rock split. There was an earthquake. There was lightning and thunder. Lightning flashed and thunder rolled. Jesus was absorbing the judgment of a sinful people in the presence of a holy God. We had crossed the perimeter. We had violated God's holiness. But instead of us being struck dead for it, Jesus was struck dead for it. So that now when we approach God, we do so without fear, because anything that could ever make God reject me was put upon Jesus, and he was rejected for me. He took my sin and I was given his righteousness. He was shaken for me. So that now my foundation is absolutely secure. It is unshakable because my foundation is his righteousness. Verse 24, to Jesus, the mediator of a new covenant, and to the sprinkled blood that speaks a better word than the blood of Abel. Oh, what a great phrase. You remember the story of Cain and Abel in the Bible? So Cain kills his brother Abel. And God says, Cain, where's your brother? Cain's like, I don't know. And God says, what do you mean you don't know? Cain, his blood cries out to me from the ground for vengeance. Your murdered brother's blood is crying out to me from the ground saying, you have sinned and I must avenge it. We murdered Jesus, but his blood cries out from the ground, not for our vengeance. His blood cries out for our forgiveness. The gospel gives you God and all of his blessings and all of his promises as a gift, not because you deserve them, but because Christ has purchased them for you, because Christ was shaken for you, because Christ took the vengeance for you. They're not given to you according to your merits, but they're given to you as a gift of grace, which is so counterintuitive for us that's why many of you have never understood the gospel. In most of life, you get what you deserve, but not this one, because we could never deserve the acceptance of God. We could never deserve the city of God. So God gives it to us as a gift purchased by Christ, not as a reward for what we have earned. See, the ways that you have tried to attain divinity, the ways that you have tried to secure a city of permanence and fulfillment and peace have left you insecure and unstable and fearful. But when Jesus is your city, when Jesus and his gift righteousness are your city, the writer of Hebrews says, it gives you the opposite of all those things. Instead of instability, it gives you security. See verse 28, a city that cannot be shaken. Your city is stable because the foundations of that city are the gift righteousness of Christ and the unchangeable promises of God. Instead of worry, it gives you unbounded joy. Unbounded joy. See verse 22 where it says innumerable angels in festal gathering? Some of you are like, I don't even know what that means. Scholars say you could really read that, angels in party clothes. Seriously, you come into the company, a bunch of angels in party clothes. The foundation of that party is, the foundation of that joy is the perfect love of God in Christ. It is a joy without fear. It is a joy without pain. It is a joy without worry, because Christ has given us full acceptance through his blood. He has given us absolute security in his promises, and he has given us full and final healing in his resurrection. So there is no reason in the presence of God to not have anything but overwhelming joy, because all that you've ever hoped, all that you've ever dreamed, all that you were created for has been given to you in a way that can never be taken away. Instead of worry, you have unbounded joy. Instead of the fear of terror, you have the fear of worship. See, that's also verse 28. Worship in reverence and awe. Some of your translations say fear. Worship in reverence and fear. This kind of fear is not the kind of fear that the Israelites felt before the mountain. There's a contrast being set up. They were shaking because they were terrified. But remember, in Christ, we can't be shaken. So he's not talking about a fear where you shake. You shake in fear. This is a fear more like what a child fears, or how a child feels about a good father. Kids have this thing where they think their daddy is the strongest person in the world. My kids, every once in a while, make a statement to that effect. Allie, my 7-year-old, the other day, was like, Daddy, was Samson as strong as you? And I'm, probably not, but he was close. He was close. By the way, I figured out when my 9-year-old, the honeymoon stage of fathering is totally over. My 9-year-old, we were watching the Olympics, and there was some, a male gymnast doing something. I was like, hey, you think I could do that? She was like, not a chance, Dad, not a chance. There ain't no way. So we're out of that. But when kids are young, a child has a fear of their parent, but it's not a fear of terror. It's awe, yes, but it's combined with an incredible intimacy. That yes, they might think that I'm the strongest man in the world, and they might be in awe of that, but it's combined with an intimacy that makes them run into my presence. Do you feel that way about God? Do you feel like he is so massively awesome, but you could run to him and call him daddy, that he feels your pain, that he cares about you? See, you were created for that kind of worship. You were created for awe mixed with intimacy. That's what you loved in your daddy if you had a good one. And that's what you longed for in your daddy if you had a bad one. But see, your earthly daddy was just a shadow, an echo of your heavenly daddy. So he shows you that these things that you most crave, security, stability, permanence, joy, awe, and intimacy, these things are only found in the city that is Jesus. He is the only God we're serving. I love how Tim Keller says it. Jesus is the only God whom, when you find him, will satisfy you. And when you fail him, will forgive you. He's the only God that when you find him will satisfy you. All other gods, small g, when you actually find them, you end up finding they're not what you thought they would be, and they're not nearly as stable as you thought they were. So that money does not provide the enjoyment that you thought it would. It doesn't provide the security you hoped it would. Your family, as awesome as they are, that it just doesn't provide that permanence and fulfillment that sustains your soul. Jesus is the only God that when you find him will fulfill you. And when you fail him, you see, any other god, small g, that you serve, when you fail it, it curses you, right? I mean, it says if you don't make the grade, you don't get the job, you don't get the bank account, then you're cursed. You're going to be poor. You're going to be miserable. Jesus is the only God that when you fail him, he took the curse for you. So the acceptance is given not based on how well you did or how well you accomplished. It's given to you because he purchased it for you. He's the only God that when you find him will satisfy you, and when you fail him will forgive you. That's what happens when Jesus is your city. Here's the third thing. Here's what can destroy your city. Here's what can destroy your city. You see, in these verses, he warns you against several things that can erode your faith. Now, here's the thing. Listen, they seem like pretty mundane things, which I think is really significant. Because for most of you, listen, for most of you, the danger to your faith is not some big cataclysmic event. The danger is the slow, gradual dulling of your heart toward God. You slowly lose your capacity for faith. Think of it like termites in your house. You know, you go for years and you're just not even thinking about it. You don't hear anything. You don't sense anything. Then somebody comes to your house, does an inspection, and hands you a bill for $15,000. Because all that time, there was this thing that was just being eroded, and there was irreparable damage being done to your house, and you had no idea. What happens, the writer says, for most of you is not this major event. It's just the slow eroding of your capacity to see and perceive God. Here they are. I think there are five total. Division. That's verse 14. Seek peace with all men. You see, division and strife have a way of making you forget all about Christ as your city. Because when you go through division, your pride gets riled up. And you forget it's about Jesus. You start thinking it's about you. A case in point right here. I will leave this place. I will be full of the Spirit. I'll be totally in love with Jesus. Somebody does the wrong thing to me out there in that road, and it's not about Jesus anymore. It's all about me. It just has a way of totally distracting you off of that city onto your own. To seek peace means that you are the first one to offer forgiveness, even when you're the one that were wronged. Because it's not about avenging yourself. It's about glorifying Jesus. It means taking the towel like Christ did, and you wash the feet of those in conflict with you. You want to renew your faith? You want to find out what it's really about for you? Take the people that have offended you and that have bothered you, and you go to them and you metaphorically wash their feet. You serve your enemies. You seek their blessing. And that renews your commitment to Christ's city and takes the focus off of your own.
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13: 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I'm Molly Vidovich, reminding you to join us again next time as we continue exploring this unshakable city. 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
18: I remember the last time I bought a house. It was a while ago, but I still remember that nervous feeling of stepping out on a limb that night to say to the owner, "We'll buy it." I was thinking, "Where in the world are we going to get the money for this?" And then the handshake and the signature on that document that committed most of my working life to pay for it. But the story was really told in two signs on the front yard. One was there when I came to look at the house. It said, right, for sale. Mm-hmm. Then after we committed ourselves to buy it, they changed the sign. Of course, it said, sold, right. I felt pretty good when I drove by there, and I said, "Hey, I know who that's sold to. Ha, that house is mine." And I knew that no one else was going to be able to drive up there and say, "Well, that's a nice house. I'd like this house." Nope, it was sold by right of purchase, and no one could have it but me. Well, I'm Ron Hutchcraft, and I'm going to have a word with you today about the sign on your life. Our word for today from the Word of God, we are in 1 Corinthians chapter 6, verses 19 and 20. Listen to these words. "You are not your own. You were bought at a price. Therefore, honor God with your body." Okay. There's a sign on your life. It doesn't say like it did on the house that I bought, sold. The sign on your life and mine says, bought. You are a purchased person. I am too. You belong to the person who paid for you. So are you living that way? Are you living for the one who gave his life so you could have hope, so you could have a life, so your life could have meaning, so you could have an eternity in heaven, who paid with his life for your life? One way to tell, what are you doing with your body? You see, that's a specific area that this passage highlights. You have no right to expose that body that he purchased, or to devalue it, to degrade it, to neglect it. No, no, no, he paid for it. It cost him his life to purchase you, including that body of yours. Therefore, it says, glorify God in that body. Honor God with your body. It's almost like there's another sign on you that says, reserved for Jesus. You know, like a table at a restaurant. You can't have that table. It's reserved for someone else. As you're tempted to look at something or to listen to something today that's dirty, remember, you are a purchased person. You can't allow the garbage to pollute a mind that was bought by the blood of the Son of God. So many of our daily choices come into focus and are made a lot clearer when we remember, okay, here's the word I'm going to make up, our boughtness. Our boughtness. We've been bought. It's not my money. It's not my car. It's not my house. It's not my business. It's not my body. It's not my talent. It isn't my right. I don't have the right to plan my own future. I've been purchased by the Son of God. You and I were purchased at the highest price in history. The Prince of Glory bled and died to buy you back from sin, to buy you back from being owned by this world, to buy you back from the devil's plans for your life. Don't let anyone have what Jesus paid so much for. The sign on you says, bought by Jesus.
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